0: KOPN Columbia, the program is Sex, Drugs, and Civil Liberties. Unfortunately, Dan is not here. He's in court, and he thought he might be able to get here on time, and he might be able to come in sometime during his show. But for the time being, he's not able to be here. I'm Laird Oakey running the board, and I did grab a couple of things to play musically before I came to kind of fill the void. Something live. This is a Sinatra rarity. Frank Sinatra live in Blackpool, England, 1953. And a little context for this recording. This is when Frank's career was on the skids. He'd been dropped by Columbia Records. His records didn't go very high on the charts at all anymore. Sometimes never made the charts. He couldn't get gigs. He was really at a low ebb for various reasons. But things were about to look up, as he mentions in this concert. He had just signed a record deal with Capitol. There were a lot of strings attached to it. It wasn't a blank check by any means. And he co-starred in From Here to Eternity, the movie that was just coming out and would be a big hit and would lead to Frank getting an Academy Award. So things were about to turn the corner, but he makes these self-deprecating comments throughout the concert, tipping us all off that things were far from ideal. The sound effects are not great. The sound quality, that is. It was recorded by a fan in the audience. Frank had no idea this was being recorded. It's an English band. I forgot the name of the band leader. And this is a kind of a tourist backwater, Blackpool, England, that Frank would never go back to as his career began to resurge and just become a huge star for the rest of his days. So here's Frank Sinatra live, Blackpool, England, 1953, KOPN.
1: When you're smiling, what? Give me two. When you're smiling, the whole world, it smiles with you. When you're laughing, when you're laughing, the sun, it comes shining through. But when you're crying,

0: time, boy.
1: Lost my head. I look better that way. Look better that way. Get the canoe ready. Good evening, ladies and gentlemen. And welcome to the Odeon. Whatever the name of this joint is. You think I sound a little like Guy Mitchell? I don't. Wish I knew she wore red feathers. Ladies and gentlemen, I hope that you've been enjoying the performance thus far and that you like our music. Music.
2: Yeah.
1: We have some very wonderful music to do for you that we brought from the States. We have one particular hit song that they're doing now that we will do for you eventually during the course of the program. A lovely song, a ballad called I'm Going to Put a Bar in the Back of My Car and Drive Myself to Drink. It's a lovely song. It's from the picture Quo Vadis, featuring Leo the Lion. Here we go. We have a long program. I would say that we will be here all of 5 or 6 minutes. Oh, it's a happy night. This is a song that you will recognize. Among many of the singers who recorded it, I was one of them. Only as far as my record was concerned, they didn't put the hole in the middle of my record, so nobody ever got to buy it. So you must have heard everybody else's record. That old black magic has me

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Sing that song. Gotta get my shoulders straightened out here after a while. Stop that peeking in there. Close that curtain. We do now for you a song that is kind of boy-girl music, smooching stuff. Nice, balmy evening kind of stuff. Balmy evening. I had a parka made from Alaska. I had it sent down here. It's for two. This is a song that I also recorded some years back. Yeah, I recorded a lot of songs, didn't I? Never sold a record, but I recorded a lot of songs. The tune was written by, I don't know, I forgot who wrote it. But it's a pretty song. Well, you guessing what I'm going to sing? I guess I got him in a sweat.

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The thrill of the thought that you

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I got a barracuda.

Thank you. Thank you very much. From the production Showboat, both stage production and screen production, particularly the screen production starring You Know Who. I'm a big Joey Brown fan, so I always say starring You Know Who, you see. You see, Freddie, I'm married to a girl who was in the Showboat, and I was making a joke when I said starring You Know Who. Never mind the boat, we'll swim, we'll walk on the water. Oh, boy. I feel very mischievous tonight. I may set fire to the joint, I don't know. I've got a yen to run up those stairs, I don't know why. I may have to if the manager comes out on the stage. From Showboat, ladies and gentlemen, we give you our conception of the mighty Old Man River. We hope you like it. Would you play that again for me, please? You won't be with us very long. Stop that crap game down there. I hear the dice rattling down there now.

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0: Why are you laughing? You were drinking tea. 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Hey, that's a hell of an idea. I was but a wee child. One day I fell over a case of bourbon, and I've been drunk ever since. Get away from me, little. Go out and play with some broken razor blades. Go on, get out of here. It's an imitation of Laurence Olivier. Old Larry and I. I've got to know all the celebrities since I've been here in England. We've been moving around pretty fast, you know. I don't know where I am at the times. Even when I'm moving slow, I don't know where I am at the times. I made a very fine acquaintance when I met up with, Sam Fairbanks in London. I call him Sam. His name's Doug, you know. I would have worn some of my medals, but they scratch my chest. Besides that, they tilt me. I have to stand like this. Good night. May we do that melody once more for you, ladies and gentlemen? May we? We have to. It's all we got to do in the next number. This is a special piece of material that we had written with the intent of gathering some laughs, some chuckles from the audience.
1: Boy.
0: Tastes like it was made with Brillo. One of those steel wool things. Made by Eddie Fisher or somebody. One of those pruners. We haven't received too many wassos with this tune. A wasso means a belly laugh. Yuck, yuck, yuck, yuck, yuck, yuck. Here now. Leave us pull ourselves together. Well, we will replace you with Bora Minovich and his homonocrats, cats. As I say, we never got too many chuckles, but we've got many intellectual nods with this number, you know. Very good, very good. Oh, be nicer to me than that. Fatten it out a little bit. You have to play with boxing gloves on. It's better with fingers.
2: There's a guy owns quite a lot of horses, real estate, and the Pirates, too. He plays a lot of golf on a lot of courses. I love the guy, and so do you.
0: That's right, Frankie Lane.
2: Old Man Crosby. That old man Crosby. He don't say nothing, but he must know something. 'Cause he keeps on singing, he keeps on singing, he keeps on singing. He keeps on singing along.
0: I wish he'd quit. Get up. Psst. Come on. I had some ideas that he was going to quit because I heard it rumored around California about 5 years ago he was going to quit. Figured he would leave it to the younger fellas like me, you know. Younger fellas like me. Oh, boy. But he didn't quit. Not at all. Further solidify the name, his oldest son now makes records for the Decca Recording Company. Beside his brother, Bob. Of course, you know, if this one kid lays an egg, he's got three more he can throw into the game from time to time.
2: He don't wear bow ties of silk or cotton. And though I wear them, I still got nothing. But that man Crosby, he goes on singing along.
1: Donald Pierce and me, we sweat and strain.
2: I really heard it that time.
1: Throats all aching and racked with pain. Hit those notes, keep the tones in your head.
2: He boos, and we're all dead. I gets weary, I am sick of trying. If Como says he's happy,
1: you can bet that he's lying. 'Cause that man Crosby, he'll go on singing.

Sweet Lorraine. One of the cutest jazz tunes that's been kicking around for some years is a very polite kind of jazz song about a little girl whose name is Lorraine. I just found joy. I'm as happy as a baby boy when he's playing with a choo-choo toy. 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When you see 'em, you realize

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We turn to something that I recorded about 8 or 9 months ago for the Columbia Recording Company that was quite a success, you might say. You might say. No, I guess maybe you won't say. But nevertheless, I assume that you've heard it once or twice. It's a great classic called The Birth of the Blues.

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1: You're listening to Frank Sinatra live at the Opera House in Blackpool, England, 1953. The show is Sex, Drugs, and Civil Liberties, but Dan is lawyering in court tonight. And we'll get right back to this concert.
2: Thank you. Impressive. Thank you very much. We turn now to something that a song I did here in 1950 when I appeared here at the Opera House. We had a nice engagement that time. Lovely day, sunny and warm. I remember. We had... Oh, yes, I remember we appeared here with, excuse the expression, Wolfie Phillips and his band. You know him, don't you, Mr. Turnant? You don't know him? Snob. Chicken, huh? This is one of the tunes we did here that year. We had quite an audience. Somebody stole an aisle. Somebody stole an aisle. I wish I were dead for telling a joke. Embrace me. Steady. My sweet embraceable you. Embrace me. My irreplaceable you. Do the Calgary Brothers bit. You and you alone bring out the gypsy in me. I changed the lyrics a little bit. See if you're paying attention.

Thank you very much. Very good. Anybody inhale? That reminds me. I say nobody inhale, everybody smoking. Let's do something unusual for you now that, as a matter of fact, I feel like smoking a cigarette anyway. It's a lovely practice. It looks like I've been walked on somewhere. Ladies and gentlemen, you will envision yourselves as a composite picture of one bartender running a small pub, and you're getting ready to close up. It's in the wee hours of the morning, and you're ready to lock it up. And in comes a young man who is obviously suffering from affairs of the heart. He's looking a little down at the chin, and he's looking for somebody to talk to. And you being the only one available, you're it. This is a song that was written by Johnny Mercer and Harold Arlen. It's a great song. I feel that way anyway. It's called One for My Baby and One for the Road. Anybody want the paint burned off their car, just give me a call and I'll come down and be very happy to do it. I'll open a safe with this too if you want me to. I don't know. One for my baby. One for the road. It's quarter to three. There's no one in the place except you and me. So set 'em up, Joe. I got a little story you ought to know.

Thank you. If I may, I'd like to give you a preview of a record that will soon be released for Capitol Records. This is an old song that was written in 1939, and we thought that it was a good enough tune to try to remake a hit, if we can. It's a wonderful song. It's called Don't Worry About Me. This is the one moment that I thought I

Thank you. Thank you very much. Now we turn to something that has already been released, one that you'll be hearing very soon. We did it on the BBC Showband Show last week. It's a wonderful standard called I Got the World on the String.

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0: 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We hope you liked our music. 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We really have to close it up now because I have to sweep up the place for the next performance. And this is a big place. They hide the vacuum cleaner. I have to use a broom. 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Without them, I couldn't possibly do a performance. First, I would like you to meet my accompanist who came with me from California, Mr. Bill Miller at the piano. I would like to clear up one thing that on the program, his name is spelled M-E-L-L-A-R. His name is M-I-L-L-E-R. I think Vincent Lopez printed those programs so that they could louse up his name. Vincent Lopez is a piano player. Oh, boy, oh, boy. Up, Periscope! I caught the... We could do the bit here with the submarines, with the U-boats here. Ach, du lieber, it's another ship. It's one of ours. No, it ain't. It's another one. It's sneaking up on me, you know that. Down, boy. Down, boy. Down, boy. Down, I say. Thank you. Of course, I cannot overlook the efforts of the gentleman of the orchestra. The gentleman of the orchestra, he says. What a fool. Young, headstrong, impetuous lad. This gentleman that I'm about to introduce is probably one of the most stable musicians in England. He's worked every stable from here to London and back again. You get yours, boy. I would like a round of applause, if you will, with me for the gentleman of the orchestra, of course, mortgaged and led by Mr. Billy Turnant, the little giant.
1: 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Singing great. 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Recorded by a fan on one of those big old reel-to-reel portable tape recorders they had back then. Dan will be back next week for Sex, Drugs, and Civil Liberties. 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

0: 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The Morning Air prepares you to face the world and hear the news on Democracy Now! 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
6: A very good evening, ladies and gentlemen, and we welcome you to the Village Gate. Now, we present to you a great gentleman of Latin Americana, and it's our contention that the first rhythms came from Africa. In Mr. Santa Maria, we have the pure Afro sound, the feeling, the rhythm, and the swinging feel. And especially live here at the Village Gate, with audience participation, we feel that the musician is even more inspired. And so, ladies and gentlemen, you become part of the scene. And so it's our honor to bring to you Mongo Santa Maria and his band.
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and now composed by Eternal Sax, Bobby Capel, Fat Back.

Royal Crown Review, they wrote the two songs we just heard, Swingin' All Day and the one before, Inner City Swing. Before Royal Crown Review, we heard Mungo Santa Maria and his band live at the Village Gate, 1963, performing Fatback and introduced by the legendary jazz announcer Symphony Sid. 8:13, program is Accent on Swing. I'm Laird Oakey here live in our KOPN studio. Show runs up to 10 o'clock, at which time Matt comes on with Movies and Moods. It's 57 degrees in Columbia, a low overnight of 52, a high Wednesday of 66, and partly sunny. There's a pretty decent chance of more rain later in the week, like Thursday night, for example, and Friday. Lots of rain. We have next Stuff Smith. Speaking of legends, legendary violinist Stuff Smith and his, like, looks like a sextet. Stuff Smith on violin, Oscar Peterson on piano, Barney Kessel guitar, Alvin Stoller drums, Ray Brown on bass. This is Soft Winds on KOPN's Accent on Swing.

Carmen McRae live someplace, no indication where on the disc. Before Carmen McRae, we heard Stefan Grappelli playing a tune that is listed on the credits as All of Me, but it's obviously not All of Me. It's You Took Advantage of Me, the Rodgers and Hart song. With Stefan Grappelli were Phil Woods on alto sax, John Burr bass, Louis Belson drums, Mark Fawcett guitar. And before that, another violin great, Stuff Smith and his sextet, which included Barney Kessel on guitar, Oscar Peterson on piano, Ray Brown bass, Alvin Stoller drums. 8:32, the show's Accent on Swing. And up next, we have a nice piano music by Jimmy Rolls, solo piano. He made an album of Ellington and Strayhorn tunes, and we'll listen to two Strayhorn compositions. The first is Blood Count, Shifting to Vinyl here.

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4: I put a spell on you.

Artie Shaw and his orchestra playing three of his hits. That was Stardust with a beautiful lyrical trumpet solo by Billy Butterfield. Before that, Traffic Jam written by Artie. And before that, Deep Purple with Helen Forrest on the vocal. And prior to that, his biggest hit, Frenesi, number one on the charts for many weeks in 1940. Artie liked to take breaks from the business of music, which he didn't particularly like, and he went down to Mexico for weeks and came back with that song. Before Artie Shaw, we heard Jimmy Rolls at the piano playing a couple of Billy Strayhorn tunes, Lush Life, and before that, Blood Count. 8:57, this one will take us up just past 9. Tom Talich, sextet. Tom Talich, tenor sax, Mike DeRubo, alto, Michael Deese, trombone, Brian Charette, keys, Peter Brendler, bass, Mark Ferber, drums, 2015 release. Almost all the songs written by Tom Talich, including this one, Passages.

Tom Talich sextet, Tom Talich tenor sax, Mike DeRubo alto, Michael Deese trombone, Brian Charette keys, Peter Brendler bass, Mark Ferber drums, playing passages written by Tom Talich. 9:02, you're listening to 89.5 FM, KOPN, Columbia, Mid-Missouri's source for in-depth news, diverse talk, and music of the world, more than radio. 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I'm Laird Oakey here live for Accent on Swing, which runs up to 10 o'clock, at which time Matt takes the reins with movies and moods, followed by Word Around Town. The midnight hour brings us Flight Risk with Ed Herman. On Thursday, May 21st, Melinda Hemmelgarn's guest on Food Sleuth will be Leanne Shepherd, Ph.D., professor at the University of Washington's Department of Environmental and Occupational Health Services. Dr. Shepherd will discuss highlights from the Seattle Glyphosate Symposium and the risks from long-term low-level exposure to the most commonly used herbicide in the world. She will also discuss why EPA registration of a pesticide does not mean that the pesticide is safe. That's Food Sleuth, Thursday at 5 p.m. on Community Radio KOPN, 89.5 FM and KOPN.org. On Wednesday, June 3rd, no new jail. Boone County invites the public to a presentation and discussion on a potential new jail, what it would mean for the county, and the damaging impacts of incarceration locally. The event will be held on June 3rd, 6 p.m., at the Columbia Public Library's Friends Room. For more information, search No New Jail Boone County, Boone CO, on Facebook. Starting June 1st, the summer lunch program resumes. Meal sites will operate Monday through Friday and are open to all children and teens aged 18 and younger. Public Health and Human Services will serve lunch at the Armory Sports and Recreation Center, 701 East Ash Street, in the rear parking lot from noon to 1 p.m., June 1 to July 31. Powerhouse of Columbia will also offer lunches and snacks at several locations at varying times. To volunteer or receive information about distribution locations, email Columbia at powerhousecdc.org. Start the second hour with John Coltrane playing Cousin Mary as Branford Marcellus informed us.

few weeks ago at his concert. This year is the centennial of Coltrane. He would have been 100 years old. The first time I saw Branford Marsalis was over 20 years ago in Philadelphia. His band was new at that time. And he introduced in the audience Cousin Mary, John Coltrane's cousin, elderly woman sitting fairly near me. And then they proceeded to play Cousin Mary. But here is that song written by Train on tenor sax with Tommy Flanagan on piano, Paul Chambers on bass, Art Taylor on drums. Cousin Mary.

That was Somi singing Alien, which he wrote based on a tune by Sting. Before Somi, we heard John Hicks live at Maybeck Recital Hall, Berkeley, California, 1990, playing John Coltrane's After the Rain. And before John Hicks, we heard the main man himself, John Coltrane, playing Cousin Mary, Train on tenor sax, Tommy Flanagan on piano, Paul Chambers bass, Art Taylor drums. 9:22, the show is Accent on Swing, which runs up to 10 o'clock, at which time it's Movie Moods with Matt. Going to hear three songs in a humorous vein, lighten things up here. First one comes from Blossom Dearie, written by Arthur Schwartz and Howard Dietz. Blossom Dearie singing and playing the piano on Confession.

you. Bernie tells me what to do. Bernie lays it on the line. Bernie says we sue, we sue. Bernie says we sign.

the Camaros, All I Really Want. And before that, the Atomic Fireball, Spanish Fly, both songs written by band members. And before that, we heard Groucho Marx with Bing Crosby on a 1946 radio show, probably Bing's show. Lydia the Tattooed Lady. Prior to that, Judy Roberts singing Dave Frischberg's My Attorney Bernie. And we started out with Blossom Dearie with playing piano and singing Confession. 9:39, Accent on Swing, up till 10. Here's a Bill Evans trio. Bill Evans on piano. Chuck Israel's bass. Arnold Wise drums. This is Live at Town Hall, New York City, 1966. 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

Jimmy Smith and Wes Montgomery, Road Song. Before that, Stan Getz and Luis Bonfa. Stan Getz on tenor sax, Luis Bonfa on guitar, and Maria Toledo on the vocal, Menina Flor. And before that, Bill Evans Trio, live at Town Hall in New York City, 1966, playing Spring Is Here. A look, quick look at the jazz calendar here, last but not least, for Columbia the next couple of weeks. 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

the celebrations and revel in the time that you had. I know that it is both bittersweet and a great accomplishment, and so in honor of that, I wanted to do a show dedicated to graduation and dedicated to shows about the ending of school, whether that is high school or college or whatever. I just wanted to play some songs that felt like they were both a remembrance as well as a celebration, and hopefully you get the feeling of those. I will point out the ones that I think are apt, and I hope that you enjoy. Here is The Graduate, Simon and Garfunkel, all here.

Laws with There She Goes. Before that, it was Little Wonders, Rob Thomas, off of the Meet the Robinsons soundtrack, if you remember that one. And before that, it was The Graduate soundtrack with Mr. Robinson. No, Mrs. Robinson. Sorry, didn't want to get that one wrong for you. But I hope that you are enjoying the show. We are having a graduation celebration for all of you amazing people out there. And let's step it up. Let's make it a little bit more upbeat. You're going to be all right. Here is All Right.

Get What You Give, The Radicals. Man, I love that song so much. And I hope you do too. It always feels so good to listen to. And it also feels very apt. You got what you give. You got that degree. Or your family member did. And, you know, hope you enjoy it. Before that was Everything to Everyone, and before that was All Right, 2015 remaster. But now, let's slow it back down a little bit. We had our fun, but let's remember, let's have some more dreamier stuff. Our Perks of Our Wallflowers, our items like that. Here is The Edge of Forever.

Bittersweet Symphony, The Verve, of course, had to play something like that. Before that, Heroes, David Bowie. Before that, Oh Baby by LCD Sound System. I know if you've listened for a while, I have played that song actually at a show that I did for the beginning of college. So it is all coming full circle, because I feel it is a song of beginnings and endings, and there will be more songs like that. But I think multiple of these songs are played in albums in which I was really not expecting them. There was Oh Baby in Booksmart, a movie about the ending of high school, that I was really impressed with. And I was also really impressed with the soundtrack. But I was really happy to see it in there. It felt accurate to what it needed to be in the moment of that song. And especially when making those four blocks of songs, I always picture those slideshows of, you know, kids, maybe their school yearbook put together, something like that. Or they had some information about the kid, or like an old picture of them. That always felt like what those songs meant, you know, in those moments of the movie. And I hope that you got that too. But now let's give it over to Here's Where the Story Ends by the Sundays.

Dio right there, or Dio, I never know how to pronounce their name, doesn't matter, it's the end of the beginning, and where'd all the time go? And here's where the story ends. You can tell that it's the end of the show. I have one more song left for you. This has been Movies and Moods. I hope all you graduates are having fun, and we have the Mamma Mia soundtrack to lead you off. Here is Meryl Streep with Slipping Through My Fingers. 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
2: 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My name is BHD the DJ. This is Word Around Town, coming to you every Tuesday, 11 p.m. to midnight, bringing you the latest in local hip-hop and R&B and all sorts of other music from around the state. We focus mostly on independent local stuff here. Yeah, these are people that are living right down the street from you, and they're making

earlier today, and I was really digging it. But I didn't have time to grab that, so we're not going to be playing that. But I am expanding and trying to look for some St. Louis, Kansas City artists. So, as always, if you're a local musician, if you're tuned in, if you want me to play your music, hit me up, bhdthedj@gmail.com. I listen to everything that gets sent there, and not only do I play it on this program, but I also play it in my sets. I was just at Social Room for the Open Decks, where I met a few new DJs. They were doing some of their first live sets, and it was really, really fun to see some people just learn the ropes. I was up there showing them how to do some blends, how to do like some basic mixing and stuff like that, and it was a good time. I always love doing that stuff, and I wish that I could have the opportunity to do some more of that stuff, but I just do not have the resources and the time. But for anyone listening who is maybe interested in learning how to DJ, I am usually up there, and it's free. It's 8 p.m. to midnight or so up at Social Room. I know Echo Echo Echo was there, Redline was there. We had a few people that were just there hanging out, and then we also had Kinetis and a few others. So yeah, it was a great time. I ended my set with some like techno kind of stuff, and I played a lot of stuff that I made, but I also ended it with a track from William off his new project, which I'm definitely going to be playing later. It's one of my favorite projects of the year so far, and that's saying a lot. I have been listening to a lot of really awesome music this year, but some of it's been like stuff for DJing purposes, like stuff that gets you from A to B, and I love all that stuff, but it's hard for me to like put that in my list of like best projects of the year when they're kind of like tools, you know. But I'm gonna stop yapping for a bit. I got a few tracks queued up from Boss Marino out of Louisville, Kentucky, called Soul Cry. Got one from Dom Chronicles called Acura Ambitions, Lady Poetic, and one more. So we're gonna listen to some music, and I'll be back in like 10 minutes. 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

That was Wig Flippa and Cordon Chocks with Limerence. I found that one on Bandcamp a while back, and I really liked that project. I think he's out of Sykeston, and the producer is out of, he's farther south, I think probably in Arkansas somewhere. Before that, we had Dark Dreams by Lady Poetic. Love that song. What can I say? I'm a horror fan. I love the little references. She's listening. I definitely caught all that. Before that, we had Accurate Ambitions by Dom Chronicles. Another song I've been a big fan of. Dom Chronicles used to come here all the time. Really nice guy. I think he's out in KC doing a show called More Than Friends. It's like a DJ kind of thing. So I don't know if he's still rapping, but I hope he is. He makes good music. And then, like I said, we had Boss Marino with Soul Cry before that. You're listening right now to Mojo Beats, All I Do. I did find that beat tape that he sent me. I threw a few tracks on my USB. I ran into him at the Bruiser Wolf show. Awesome guy. He was on one of the first like handful of shows that we did for Word Around Town. So that was with Prophet as well. I am trying my best to get some new interviews. I've been in contact with a few people out of Boonville, Black Dala. I know John Liebig reached out to me again. I'm trying to get back to people, but I do have a full-time job. And besides this show, I also have Rhythms from the Future, which is like all electronic music. And I'm pretty up to date with a lot of music stuff. I listen to a lot. While we were listening to some songs, I did queue up some stuff. I got an unreleased one from Sir Kareem coming up next. I got one from Damo Damo and called Blast Off with Taylor Thomas that I just cleaned up off his major comeback mixtape, and I love that song. I've been meaning to play it for a long time. I actually play it a lot whenever I'm doing live stuff, and I remember I did like a mashup with like some house music stuff, and I was like, wow, this really fits. So you might hear a remix from me in the future. Got one from Deuce Coleman as well, queued up. Shout out to Deuce, he does some amazing music. He's out of Jeff City. I really, really hope he drops some new stuff soon. I know he was on Instagram the other day, and I'm excited. I'm excited for what he has in store for us. I think the Mid-Missouri hip-hop scene's in a really good spot in terms of, like, making music. I just wish that we had some more shows and stuff like that, but hopefully we got some of that in the works. I know Lady Poetic is going to be on something for Juneteenth. There's a show out in Boonville next month as well. And who knows? Maybe I'll try and put something together. I'm not planning it, though. I'm retired. But yeah, we are going to go on ahead to Sir Kareem with Come Save Me, off his upcoming project, which I really am looking forward to, because he's been doing a lot of these songs live at the Cozy Sessions, and they've been awesome. I like the, like, intimate, like, vibe that he's going for with it. So this is Come Save Me by Sir Kareem. Word Around Town.

That was Deuce Coleman with The Cost Time off a project he released a few years back. Man, I love that song. He reminds me of a lot of artists I'm a big fan of, such as Big Crit, a lot of southern hip-hop stuff, and he's really talented. I've done a few shows with him. Would love to do a few more. Before that, you heard Blast Off by Damo Don Juan and Taylor Thomas. Man, that was a fun session. I was up there. And John Liebig was up there with... we were up at North Village. And it was a great time. I was giving him a comment. I was like, man, this hook. Like, when he was doing that last part, I was like, this is country. He definitely had that twang on there. Before that, we had Come Save Me by Sir Kareem. Big fan of that one. This is an unreleased one I've been working on for my album. I haven't figured out what I want to do with some of the percussion stuff of it. So, yeah. I've been working on a project that not a lot of people are going to be expecting, which is fine by me. I think that it's important to shake things up. And this album is definitely shaking things up. I've played it a few times at Social Room, and people have always been like, whoa, what are these songs that you're playing? And it's like, yeah, these are stuff I've made. I'm currently not working on any more uplifting songs like the A Better Tomorrow series, even though that EP has been done for multiple years at this point. But anyway, that's on the electronic side of things. And we're talking about hip-hop here on Word Around Town. Unfortunately, there's not a lot going on. Summer in Como, as anyone who's been out here knows, is pretty slow. Hopefully, there's some music stuff that comes out. Would love to see some more videos. And I would love to have some more stuff to play on this program. So, as I've always been saying, hit me up, bhdthedj@gmail.com. I'm in the club with death metal t-shirts on, but I'm not scary. You can hit me up. I'll play just about anything you send me. And I'd love to hear it. I do all this for the community out here. I really don't have to be coming up here to the KOPN studios and doing this live every week. But I do, because I care. And I hope nobody doubts me on that. So, coming up next, we got one from Bugatti and Black Dolla called Pop It. Rest in peace, Bugatti. Really like this song. After that, we're going to have some Eldrin Bruce, O'Shea, and one from Andre Barnes called Hold It Down that he sent me. Yeah, if you send me music, I'll play it. So, we're going to go ahead and get started with Pop It. On Word Around Town, KOPN Columbia, 89.5 FM. Hey, feel like Tropicana, potassium all over my banana. 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
1: 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You could be anywhere, but you're here with me. I know I always thought it was embarrassment to myself, but you had me find peace for myself. 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I think it's good that you're trying to accomplish your goals. 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

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I know you gave me a time, energy, and got betrayed. I caught a feeling myself. 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If you choose not to come back, I take it.

You just heard Andre Barnes with Hold It Down. Really like that song. It's pretty interesting. He sent that to me, and I believe the other DJ, Peter Rabbit, who does the Saturday show. Shout out to him and the One Mic crew. They do some really cool poetry stuff and some other things. And I tune in when I can. Before that, we had O'Shea with Throw It Up. I found that one on my hard drive. We did a show 2 years ago, probably. Yeah. At a Cafe Berlin, and I think it was from that one. Really great set. Shout outs to him. He used to do a lot of freestyle stuff around here, and he's one of the best freestylers I know. Really high up there. Before that, we had Eldrin Bruce, who is also from Sykeston, Missouri, along with Wig Flippa, who I played earlier. This one that's playing right now is from Reflections Recursions, called Natural Disorder. He sent me this. I liked it. He has some other stuff, too. It's kind of some experimental beats kind of stuff. I believe he's out of Rolla. But yeah, you're listening to Word Around Town. We got about 18 minutes left at the show. Thank you for tuning in. I genuinely appreciate it, and I'm glad that we have this program here in Columbia, serving the Mid-Missouri hip-hop community that rightfully deserves to have a platform and deserves a whole lot more than we have, and I hope that I can continue to fight and advocate for that scene. We got some more stuff coming up. I got Steady P with Sergio, Slayer, and Van Ghost, Get In, off of his Toxic project. Got Nasty Gulab with 10 P's, Marge out of KC, MG to Babadook, and we got some other stuff. So stick around for the next 17 minutes here on your community radio station, 89.5 FM KOPN. Air horn, air horn, air horn.

That was Ocean Drive by MG Da Baba Duke, Black Dolla and Evi Da Prince. Really like that song. They sent it to me a while ago. I know Evi's working on a project, Middle Section Part 2. Dolla's always doing stuff. Hopefully, you'll let me on this program again. This has been Word Around Town. My name is BHT the DJ. Got a few more lined up. Got Grud with Timu Switch. Dio with the song that he sent me a few months back. Asked me to play it because I think it was one of his first songs. And, you know, yeah, I'll play it. Anyway, this is Grud. We got Dio and William coming up next. See you next week.

Time when it's said weed, I don't know if I wanna be clean. That's the right sign, I really feel free. When I'm mad, gotta remember to breathe. All these niggas been hating on me. Way out here trying to get on a nigga. I been taking these drugs. I don't wanna be loved. I wanna be hugged. Move, I don't trust. I know that's not good, but that's the way I love. Jet me in my truck. Life all passing up. I don't wanna be home. Please come save me, I'm sorry. Gotta grow up on my own. This shit, I promise. Really just trying to reach up. Remember them days I was starving. I might just pop me some Molly. I might just take it to Bali. I ain't been dry since the fifth grade. Had to grow up, had to deal with some real shit. Had time for play days. Gotta get mud, but I'm too damn broke. That's the struggle of a young.

come, yeah. But he ain't trying to cut that day, all right, bitch, if it's in. I don't know if I wanna be me. I don't know if I wanna sell weed. I don't know if I wanna be clean. I swear, so I don't really feel free. When I'm at, I gotta remember to breathe. I ain't on me. Why I hoping to get on it, man? I be taking these drugs. I don't wanna be loved. I don't wanna be hugged. I don't trust. I know that's not good, but it's the way I love.

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3: 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Welcome to Flight Risk. I'm Ed Herman. Here in mid-Missouri, we've had a lot of rain lately, so tonight's show is a celebration of water. Music inspired by water, about water, made with water, and played in water. Here's something by Jim Nolman, who uses underwater speakers to play along with orcas and other sea creatures.

Good.

称

This is KOPN. You're listening to Flight Risk. It's water music tonight. We've heard Third Coast Percussion playing Paddle to the Sea, and Stuart Dempster playing along with Bill Fontana's recording of Foghorns. Coming up, Reflections on the Nature of Water by Jacob Druckmann, Waterways by Toru Takemitsu, and Become Ocean by John.

0: That's from Become Ocean by John Luther Adams. Stay tuned to KOPN. After these messages, more water music in the second hour of Flight Risk.
1: The Tallgrass Collective will host a brake light clinic and market on May 9th. This event is open to the public and will include lunch and assistance with basic brake light maintenance from 11 a.m. until 2 p.m. at 310 North Providence Road in Columbia in the Douglas High School parking lot.
2: On Thursday, May 21st, Melinda Hemmelgarn's guest on Food Sleuth will be Leanne Shepherd, Ph.D., professor at the University of Washington's Department of Environmental and Occupational Health Sciences. Dr. Shepherd will discuss highlights from the Seattle Glyphosate Symposium and the risks from long-term, low-level exposure to the most commonly used herbicide in the world. She will also discuss why EPA registration of a pesticide does not mean that the pesticide is safe. That's Food Sleuth, Thursday at 5 p.m. on Community Radio, KOPN 89.5 FM and KOPN.org.
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0: 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I'm Ed Herman with another hour of water music on Flight Risk. This is Littoral, which means relating to the shore of a lake or the sea, by Cheryl Leonard.

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2: Buckla, often labeled as the Stradivarius of synthesizers, is one of the most innovative musical vessel ever designed. The Buckla synthesizer is named after the electronics pioneer Donald Don Buckla, who manufactured his first modular synthesizer in 1963, the Buckla Series 100. The Music Easel appeared in 1973, so we are celebrating both the Diamond, 60 years, and Jubilee, 50 years, to close 2023. 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
4: Nos waita, kariso I gadeed cymraeg heddiw. Welcome to this week's edition of Today's Welsh Music. I'm Ed Reed, your host and producer. On this week's program, we'll celebrate our 300th program, as well as our 6th anniversary of the first broadcast, which was just over a week ago. Kenny and Cymraeg Heddiw, Today's Welsh Music, started out at Arlington, Virginia, USA's community radio station, WERA, during the pandemic. And I was able to get new programs out quickly from a home studio, which is exactly what those in charge of the station at the time were looking for. There was also great support from the station and much of the community, which continued until the station stopped doing locally originated programming in January 2024. Since then, WERA has sadly gone silent, though there are hopes of a revival, which I hope will be successful. I have joined a number of other friends and colleagues in continuing my program on Mixcloud and in syndication, and today I'm pleased to say that the program is broadcast regularly on several stations around the world, which I'll mention a wee bit later. On this week's program, we feature some of the best tunes that I played during our 6 years on the air, and we'll kick off the program with a track from Adwaith. From their Bateau Mateau album, this is Boo and Simmel.

That was Boo and Sybil from Adwaith. Being totally impartial here, haha. The all-female alternative group Adwaith is one of the greatest bands of the 21st century so far. And they started off in Caerfyrddin, a current hotspot for Welsh language music, around 2016. After they started to get noticed in Wales, they emerged as the next big thing on the Welsh music scene around 2017. I was wondering what all the fuss was about at the time, but after I saw them at the memorable Cardiff Bay Eisteddfod in 2018, I became a convert. Adwaith released their debut album, Melon, later in 2018 on the Libertino label, and this was followed by Bato Mato in 2022, and their most recent album, the double album Solace, in 2025. After touring following the release of Solace, the band announced that they were taking a pause, and I hope this is actually the case, and they will be performing again in the future. Adwaith has been one of the most exciting bands in Wales since they have been active. I've always been really impressed with their music. One of the greatest bands in Wales from the mid-2010s was Array, an alternative group from Dufferin Nantlle, south of Caernarfon, who started in 2014. They had a great debut single, and then followed this up with the superb EP in 2015, Hayden. The band announced in 2017 that they too were having a pause, and the members went off in different and divergent directions. This is Array with their debut single, Have, here in Cynan Cymraeg Heddiw, today's Welsh music.

That was Have from Array. Mary Mathias, originally from Ceredigion, has been active since at least 2015 when she released a single with the folk rock group Raftam. Her solo career started after she moved to Caerdydd to attend university, as she released an EP in 2020 with her highly acclaimed debut album Annoon coming out in 2022. She's been quite active over the last few years as she formed a new alt-trad group, Moosog, and released a collaborative EP in 2025 with a new album, Kvarwith, that has just been released. From her Annoon album, this is Mary Mathias with one of her best-known tunes, Rebel.

That was Rebel from Mary Mathias. You are listening to Canadian Cymraeg Heddiw, today's Welsh music. I'm Ed Reed, your host and producer. Alan Gaffey is an experienced musician originally from Bethel near Carnarvon, and though he played in locally based groups, he became best known as the guitarist for the band Radio Luxembourg, which was formed in Aberystwyth in 2005. After a few years, the band changed its name to Racehorses in 2009, which also led to a change in lineup, sound, and to a large extent language, as Racehorses did most of their material in English. After Racehorses disbanded in 2013, several of the members went on to solo careers or other projects. And the most impressive of these to date was the initial solo career of Alan Gaffey, who released two very impressive solo albums in 2016 and 2020. Since then, he has resumed his solo career as Gaff, his nickname, with more pop-oriented material. From his Clifford Hattis album from 2020, this is Alan Gaffey with Covio, Panoid, Aether, and Canny.

That was Koyo Panoy Dader Kadi from Alan Gaffey. Fleur Davitt is an author, poet, and musician who's generally better known for her printed work, but she also has had an interesting musical career for a time. She started her recording career with a solo album in 2005, but her best-known albums were with her band, A Barf, and the first of these came out on signed sublabel Rassel in 2007. The second Fleur Davitt Art Barf album, Beat Back, was released in 2009, and both these albums were very well received. Her last solo album to date was released in 2012, and it was a much more introspective release. For her Beat Back album, this is Fleur Davitt Art Barf with Pavel Bach here in Canadian Cymraeg Heddiw, today's Welsh Music.

Devils pummeled back from Fleur Devon third berth. We'll finish off the first half of this week's program with a track from the band Jess. Jess was formed in Aver TV in 1987, and they released their first album on the locally based Fleck label in 1988. Two further albums on Fleck followed, Agath from 1989, and what many consider to be the best Welsh rock album ever, Hyfryd and Foe in View from 1990. After Jess split from the Fleck label, they released an album independently, Paris Hotel, in 1992, and a final EP, Sextravaganda, which included some English material. Jess's music remains popular to this day, and tracks from Hyfryd and Foe in View are still played regularly on Radio Cymru. From this album, this is one of their best-known tunes, Glaw.

That was Glal from Jess. You're listening to Cynead Cymraeg Heddiw, Tynnu's Welsh Music. My name is Ed Reed. We're currently airing on selected affiliate stations, including CFRC in Kingston, Ontario, KXCJ in Cape Junction, Oregon, KLPN in Columbia, Missouri, and Beware the Radio out of London, Yukavar. 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Croeso et al. We'll kick off the second half of the program with a tune from Annual Ledig. From their low Alpine EP, this is Svecla Hebateb.

That was Svetlana Hebatev from Analytic. Analytic was a group from Blenheim Fastidium that was formed in 1992. And after a few years of playing locally, they released their first album in 1998. This album was mainly in the reggae style. But when the band released their second album, the superb Gwendoline in 2001, it had a mainly alternative rock sound. Though some reggae influences remained, and the song's subjects and lyrics were more engaged. The band retained this style for the remainder of their career, and they released two further EPs in 2001 and 2004. The band properly disbanded in 2008, but even before this, band member Guy Toms had started a new project, and he has continued as a solo artist to this day, while Kerry Cunnington followed this with his band Tomb Fat from 2010 onwards. Etrues were a mainly blues rock band from Dufferin-Cluain, and they emerged around 2013, and they released their first album, An Adecry, in 2015. They then followed this up with an excellent EP, Croeser Avon, but not long after this, the band ended, as the lead singer, Maren Williams, went off to sing in a musical in London. She has since resumed a solo career in Wales with material in Welsh and English, while band member Morgan Elwy, often playing with his brother Jacob, has become the leading reggae musician in Wales. From the Croeser Avon EP, this is Etrues with the title track here on Canadian Cymraeg Heddiw, today's Welsh music.

That was Chrysler Avald from Troubs. Francis Rees Iser was an alternative music project that was formed by the musician Beth Pugh from Tuam in South Gwynedd in 2022. As a solo project, Beth released her first Francis Rees EP, Glada Fiesta Glass, the same year. She was in the Eisteddfod's Battle of the Bands competition in 2023. And in 2024, she joined with two other musicians, Bethan and Karios, to make a three-piece. The group then recorded their Hello EP in 2024 and played at the Eisteddfod in Pontypridd, after which they became one of my favourites. Unfortunately, the newer members no longer seem to be part of the group, and the future of Francis Rees is uncertain. Even if the project doesn't resume, they leave a legacy of two great EPs as a signal. From their Glada Fiesta Glass EP, this is Francis Rees with Minhook.

That was Min Hook from Francis Rees. 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My name is Ed Reed. 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And for updates on our programs, follow our Facebook page at Canadian Cymraeg Heddiw, Tinnis Welsh Music. The punk band Dolly emerged from Caerfyrddin in the late 1990s, but after their third EP came out in 2004, the band broke up. However, two of the members, Marad Leddy and Tom Champagne, formed the new band Suki Boscawen, with Marad Leddy taking on the Suki Boscawen persona. And they released their one and only album, Kuchar Kachink, in 2007, which was critically acclaimed and, like many of the tunes we're featuring on this week's program, has stood the test of time, with tracks from the album being played regularly on Radio Cymru to this day. Sadly, Suki Boscawen ended after Marad Leddy had a brain tumor, but she's continued as a visual artist under the name Suki the Click. This is Suki Boscawen with Red Egg.

That was Redig from Suki Boss Cowan. Blind Wilkie McEnroe was a band from Wrexham that was formed around the musician Karen Ginsberg. And they emerged in 2018, and they released their early EP that year on the Ika Ching label. They had a follow-up single the following year, but the band sadly hasn't been heard from since. This is Blind Wilkie McEnroe with Morad here on Canadian Cymraeg Heddiw, today's Welsh music.

That was Moroid from Blind Wilkie McEnroe. We'll finish off this week's program with a tune from Arangan. From their D83 album, this is Boy Back Skint.

0: That was Boy Beck Skin from Arangan. We've come to the end of this week's program, and I hope you've enjoyed it. You've been listening to Canadian Cymraeg Heddiw, today's Welsh music, and my name is Ed Reed. And we'll have a new program for you next week. Húvar Mitro.
1: Hi, I'm Ryan Seacrest for RAD. Over 300 people in this country are killed every week by a drunk driver. That's the equivalent of 2 747 plane crashes every single week. And the problem isn't going away unless we all do our part to stop it. So if you see someone who's about to drive after drinking, get the keys. Don't leave it up to anyone else. Friends don't let friends drive drunk.
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8: Hey everybody, this is Dave Smith, host of Ozark Highlands Radio. Welcome to our show. This week we'll hear old-time music virtuosos Tony Trischka and Bruce Malski, recorded live on our stage at our annual Arkansas Old Time Fiddle and Banjo Championships, as well as the 2025 Contest Champions. We'll hear a recording of a notable contest fiddler from the past, and guest host Dr. Brooks Blevins discusses the etymology of the name Ozark. All that this week on Ozark Highlands Radio. Each year, the Ozark Folk Center State Park hosts the Arkansas State Old Time Fiddle and Banjo Championships. Competitors ranging in age from 8 to 80 come from all over to test their skills and possibly be crowned a champion. World-class musicians are brought in to judge these contests and also perform on the Folk Center's evening concert. At the 2025 contest, we were honored to have as our judges and performers Tony Trischka and Bruce Malski. Here are Bruce and Tony playing a set on our stage the evening of the 2025 Arkansas State Fiddle and Banjo Championships.

0: Thank you so much.
1: Thank you. It's great for me to be here. This is only the second time I've had a chance to play in Arkansas, so it's wonderful to be back. And again, as Bruce was saying, just hearing all these wonderful banjo players and fiddle players. So we're going to do a couple of fiddle tunes for you, which seems kind of appropriate since we had such a fiddly afternoon. And Susan was asleep when this was written, so the tune is called Wake Susan. That's the first one anyway. And the second one is called Durang's Hornpipe.

We're going to do a tune that Bruce and I did as a duet on this Earl Jam album that was it was nominated for a Grammy, as was mentioned, and it lost. I'm not complaining, though. It's a great old-time tune, as just about all of these are, that when I need my old-time education, I go to Bruce here, because he knows so many great old-time fiddle tunes and tunes. And this is one that has to do with horses and feeding your horses. And it's called My Horses Ain't Hungry.

0: Thank you. We're going to play a tune for you that we've never played before. We don't even know this tune.
1: Not yet.
0: We're going to learn it while we're, well, actually, while Bruce is singing it for you. And we're just trying to find other tunes that have the term, have the word Arkansas in them, besides Arkansas Traveler. And there should be more, shouldn't there? There should be a whole ton of songs about Arkansas. But this is one that I hadn't heard before, but Bruce knew about it, and let me say that again. I'm speaking English here. We researched it last night, late at night, going through old recordings, and Bruce has amazing ears because this tune was recorded back in the 30s.
1: 1931. Any fans of A.E. Ward and his Plowboys?
0: Oh, come on. Raise your hands if you're into the Plowboys. And it's just really hard to make out some of the words, but he's got amazing X-ray ears and was able to forge through the words and come up with some lyrics for you here. So, going to leave Arkansas.

0: Thank you, Arkansas.
1: Tony Trischka and Bruce Malski on our stage in Mountain View, Arkansas. We heard four traditional tunes, The Old Jawbone, a medley of Wake Up Susan and Durang's Hornpipe, My Horses Ain't Hungry, and I'm Going to Leave Arkansas, which was recorded by A.E. Ward and his Plowboys in 1931. I recently learned that one of America's most famous fiddlers competed in a contest here almost 50 years ago. After this break, let's go down to the vault to see if my friend Jeff Glover can find a recording of her. 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

0: Welcome back to Ozark Highlands Radio. Well, I mentioned earlier I had a question for Jeff Glover, so let's head down to the vault and see if he's there. Let's go down.
1: Hey, Dave.
0: Hi, Jeff.
1: How's it going, man?
0: Things are going good. How about you?
1: Just fantastic.
0: Yeah, you cleaned up down here. It's looking pretty good.
1: I have been doing some work. Yeah, I'm working.
0: Hey, you know, our featured guests this week are Tony Trischka and Bruce Malski.
1: Mm-hmm.
0: And thinking about other really good fiddlers, I remember hearing that Alison Krauss performed here, or at least competed in a contest here, in, I think, 1985. Do you think you can find a recording of her?
1: I already found it.
0: Really?
1: Having Tony and Bruce on the show, and them being the judges of this past year's banjo and fiddle competition, got me thinking about famous people that may have played here in the past. And so I got to looking around, and sure enough, I found a recording of Alison Krauss in 1985, you're absolutely right, playing a tune called the Gardenia Waltz.
0: Oh, let's hear it.
1: Yeah.

0: Oh, that's a beautiful tune and beautifully played.
1: I don't think she plays fiddle a lot anymore. At least I haven't seen her. She mostly sings.
0: She mostly sings, yeah. And if you listen to that track, that's there's almost all double stops. In other words, she's playing two strings at a time through the whole tune. It's really nicely done. It's like somebody playing harmony with her, only she's playing it herself.
1: You know, I don't have the results of that contest in 1985, but I can imagine that she probably at least placed or did fairly well.
0: Yeah, I think that was a SPGMA contest, we call it, the mm-hmm. Society for the Preservation of Bluegrass Music in America.
1: That's exactly right.
0: Used to have a contest here every November.
1: Mm-hmm.
0: Jeff, thanks for digging that up. I appreciate it.
1: Absolutely, Dave. Have a great day.
0: Okay, see you. The Arkansas State Fiddle and Banjo Championships are a big yearly event taking place each August here at the Ozark Folk Center State Park in Mountain View, Arkansas. Musicians come from all over Arkansas and the surrounding states to show off their skills. Here are just a couple of the many contestants who vied for the honor of being the state champ. Young Gwyneth Davis from Pettigean Mountain competed in the 16 and younger youth divisions. After winning that division, she competed against the other division winners to take the top honor in the contest. Here are a couple of her contest tunes, Billy in the Lowground and Rock All the Babies to Sleep.

That was young Gwyneth Davis from Petit Jean Mountain, competing in the 16 and younger youth division. After winning that division, she competed against the other division winners to take the top honor in the contest. Senior banjo champion Eric Brashears from Eureka Springs, Arkansas, went on to win the whole banjo contest with these two tunes, June Apple and Soldier's Joy.

Arkansas State clawhammer banjo champion Eric Brashears, playing his traditional contest tunes, June Apple and Soldier's Joy. Let's close out this portion of the show with a couple more tunes from our contest judges, Bruce Molsky and Tony Trischka.

0: Well, I'm going to take a second to just breathe here, because Tony works me so hard. And Tony is a musical hero to many of you. He's been to me for many years, and I'm honored to have the chance to play with him, and just to know him as a pal for so many years. But please make welcome Mr. Tony Trischka.
1: Thank you. As you get older, you have what's called the organ recital. That's right, where you start talking about things that are going wrong with your body. Do you mind if I do that
0: right now?
1: I feel a lot of love here in the audience. I think I can share some really personal things with you right now.
0: Oh, boy.
1: Do you want to start, Bruce?
0: No.
1: Oh, okay. Anyway, so I woke up one morning some years ago and found that my pinky here was just, the tendon had snapped, and I couldn't straighten up my pinky finger, which doesn't matter because when you play the banjo, you just have that pinky here in the right hand for support. And then I was doing a gig, and it was dark backstage. I was reaching for my banjo case with the pinky in my left hand, and I bumped into the case and snapped my tendon and had to have my... This is really fascinating, isn't it? Anyway, to continue, I had to have my pinky in a kind of just a splint for about 6 weeks, and then that was fine and healed up. Wait, I'm talking. This is a very personal thing. Okay, continue. And more recently, it happened again, maybe a couple of years ago, and I just snapped a tendon in my ring finger. And I had all these gigs to do, so I decided, because I could only use these two fingers to play with, and so I figured I should just write a whole bunch of tunes where I just use these two fingers. And I'm going to play one of those tunes for you right now, and I call it Pretendin'. And I hope you're really... What?
0: Nothing.
1: I hope you're going to enjoy it. I mean, all my fingers are working now, so I'm going to play with all my fingers in this hand anyway. Well, this hand also. So part of it, I'll be borrowing these chords here, and that's what it was like when I was only using two fingers. So this is Pretendin'. Thank you for your attention.
0: Attention.
1: No banjo has ever successfully been tuned, I promise you.

0: Thank you.
1: That was this week's featured guests, Tony Trischka and Bruce Mulsky. First, we heard Garfield's Blackberry Blossom, a traditional tune not to be confused with the well-known Blackberry Blossom, followed by a Tony Trischka original called Pretendin'. We'll take another short break now. When we come back, our friend Brooks Blevins will fill us in on the origin of the name Ozark. This is Ozark Highlands Radio.

0: Welcome back to Ozark Highlands Radio. There's been some controversy about where the name Ozarks came from. This week, author and folklorist Dr. Brooks Blevins weighs in on the case.
1: What's in a name like Ozark? Have you ever thought about that? It's an odd name, Ozark. So where does it come from? What's its etymology? For starters, the word Ozark is American-made. It wasn't brought over from the Old World. It developed right here in the middle of North America. And like any name emerging from this melting pot of peoples and languages, its story is multi-ethnic and multilingual. It starts with a small American Indian nation in the lower Mississippi Valley. Today, we know them as the Quapaw, but some of their Native American neighbors knew them by a different term, an Illini word that meant people of the south wind. It was the French whose attempt to imitate the term phonetically named the tribe the Arkansas, for the French were the first Europeans to lay claim to and settle the Mississippi Valley. It was in 1686 when a group of soldiers representing King Louis XIV of France established a post in the land of the Quapaw, in what today is the delta of southeastern Arkansas. But to the French, this was the land of the Arkansas, and later, in the 1700s, when French officials at Arkansas posts sent letters and documents to France or to New World French outposts in Canada or on the Gulf of Mexico, they invariably signed off Oz, Arkansas, meaning in the land of the Arkansas, or simply, from Arkansas. And Oz, by the way, was spelled A-U-X in French. Over time, the French officials at Arkansas Post took to abbreviation, as we impatient humans are wont to do, and the sign-off Ozarks, or Ozark, became a familiar sight on their letters. Gradually, this little portion of France's American empire became known as Ozark, for short, and the new regional term eventually accompanied French trappers and traders up the Arkansas and White Rivers into the high country at the western edge of the Quapaw's domain. By the early 1800s, when the Quapaw's territory and the rest of the vast land west of the Mississippi, the land called Louisiana, became the soil of the United States, the name Ozark had come to represent the hilly and mountainous land that stretched almost from Texas to St. Louis, what we know today as the Ouachita Mountains and the Ozark Plateau. It was this area of some 60,000 square miles that U.S. Army engineer and mapmaker Stephen Long dubbed the Ozark Mountains on his 1822 map. Major Long was an English speaker, of course, and the spelling he used was an anglicized version of the old French abbreviation. Instead of A-U-X, O's, Long labeled the region with the spelling we recognize today, O-Z-A-R-K. The label Ozark Mountains continued to be used for both the Ouachitas and the Ozark Plateau into the early 20th century, until the Ozark region shrank and the highlands south of the Arkansas River became simply the Ouachita Mountains. Modern maps identify only the hills and plateaus north of the Arkansas River as the Ozarks. And this American-made name, with contributions from the Quapaw, the Illini, the French, and English-speaking American citizens, remains a popular word on our maps today. We have towns called Ozark in Arkansas and Missouri, and in that hilly part of southern Illinois that looks and feels like the Ozarks, even if most modern geographers say it isn't. Alabama has an Ozark too, but it's nowhere near the region. They just like the name. We have the Ozark National Forest in Arkansas and the Ozark National Scenic Riverways in Missouri. The Ozark Trail, still a work in progress, will one day connect both states. And, of course, there is Ozark Highlands Radio coming to you from the Ozark Folk Center State Park in Arkansas. So, in honor of the state where this whole etymology story had its beginnings, let's go back in the hills and down in the Arkansas with Jimmy Driftwood. Down.

0: what shall the harvest be?
1: Thank you, Brooks. What a treat it was for us aspiring fiddlers to be visited by the likes of Tony Trischka and Bruce Mulski. These two have dedicated their lives to keeping old-time music alive through concerts and workshops all over the country and the world. Here are a few more good tunes from Trischka and Mulski.

0: Thank you so much.
1: I'm about to play a song that has a chorus. I'd sure love it if you'd sing along. The chorus, of course, if you're not accustomed to singing, is the part that you sing between the verses over and over and over again. And when you finally learn it, the song is over. But it's an old favorite of mine. It started its life off as a Texas swing tune written by the brother of Bob, the great Bob Wills. And his brother's name was Johnny Lee Wills. It was picked up by an old-time fiddler from Kentucky, but that a lot of us knew and looked up to very much. His name was Clyde Davenport. And he kind of learned it on the offbeat, and that's how we all learned it from him. But it's called Lazy John, and I'll show you the chorus. Here's all you got to sing. Lazy.

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And we'll follow it with a Civil War era tune, and it's called The Rebel's Raid.

0: Thank you.
1: Thanks. Well, we've got one more on the official set list for you, and a bunch of thanks to give everybody that was involved in the banjo and fiddle contest today, all the volunteers that worked to make this thing run so smoothly. And, of course, to the Folk Center here. So, we thank you. And
0: thanks, folks.
1: We haven't sung anything about drinking or carousing yet tonight because we're nice people, but this is a good one. And say many, many thanks. And here's I Get My Whiskey from Rockingham.

0: Thanks, folks. Have a great night. Thank you very much.
1: Bruce Molsky and Tony Trischka. How about that with a healthy dose of old time for you?
2: Arkansas State Championship judges Bruce Molsky and Tony Trischka, knocking out three more great tunes, Washington's March, Lazy John and Rebel's Raid, and Tommy Jarrell's I Get My Whiskey from Rockingham. I've had a great time playing these good old fiddle tunes for you this week, and I hope you enjoyed it too. This is your host, Dave Smith. I hope to see you next week. Bye, everybody.
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2: 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This is Morning Air, and my name is Wendy Kleintank. Let's begin today by listening to one of Dvorak's most beloved chamber works, the String Quartet in F Major, better known as the American Quartet. Dvorak wrote it during the summer of 1893 while living in a small Czech immigrant community in Spillville, Iowa. The music is warm, melodic, and full of energy. This performance features the Brodsky Quartet.

That was Dvorak's string quartet in F major, the American Quartet, performed by the Brodsky Quartet. Next, we turn to Smetana and two movements from his great symphonic cycle, Mavlost, Vyshehrad and Blanik. Mavlost, meaning my homeland, is a musical portrait of the Czech landscape, legends, and national identity. Vyshehrad evokes the ancient castle overlooking Prague, and Blanik tells the legend of sleeping knights hidden inside a mountain, waiting to rise again in the nation's hour of need. This performance is by the Boston Symphony Orchestra, conducted by Raphael Kubelik.

0: That was Smetana's Visharad and Blanik from Mavlost, or My Homeland, performed by the Boston Symphony Orchestra and conducted by Rafael Kubelik. 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
0: 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This is Morning Air, and my name is Wendy Kleintank. Let's listen now to Shostakovich's Symphony No. 5 in D minor. This performance features the Wiener Philharmoniker, conducted by Sir Georg Scholti.

That was Shostakovich's Symphony No. 5 in D minor, Opus 47, performed by the Wiener Philharmoniker under the direction of Sir Georg Scholti. Let's now listen to Prokofiev's Symphony No. 1 in D major, known as the Classical Symphony. Prokofiev imagined what music might sound like if Mozart had lived into the 20th century. The result is witty, elegant, and sparklingly inventive. This performance comes from the English String Orchestra, conducted by Sir Yehudi Menuhin.

0: That was Prokofiev's Symphony No. 1 in D Major, performed by the English String Orchestra, conducted by Sir Yehudi Menuhin. Stay tuned for Bach next.
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0: 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This is Morning Air, and my name is Wendy Kleintank. Let's listen now to Bach's Sonata No. 1 in G minor for solo violin. Performing here is violinist Rachel Podger.

That was Bach's Sonata No. 1 in G minor, performed by violinist Rachel Podger. Now, let's listen to one of the most famous piano works ever written, Beethoven's Piano Sonata No. 14 in C sharp minor, the Moonlight Sonata. This performance features pianist Stephen Kovacevic.

That was Beethoven's Piano Sonata No. 14 in C-sharp minor, the Moonlight Sonata, performed by Stephen Kovacevich. Let's now listen to Mozart's Violin Concerto No. 3 in G major, a work that's filled with elegance, charm, and youthful brilliance. Mozart wrote the concerto in 1775 when he was just 19 years old, during an astonishingly productive period in Salzburg in which he composed 5 violin concertos in only a few months. This performance features the legendary violinist Itzhak Perlman with the Vienna Philharmonic, conducted by James Levine.

That was Mozart's Violin Concerto No. 3 in G major, performed by Itzhak Perlman with the Vienna Philharmonic under the direction of James Levine. Thank you so much for listening to Wonderful Music with me this morning. I hope you've enjoyed it as much as I have. Stay tuned for Democracy Now! After this.

0: From the Saturday Evening Post, this is the Post Perspective for May 20th. In 1922, headlines were reporting that tourists were now traveling by dirigible to remote areas of Canada and Alaska. The Post editors urged readers to stop and consider the implications. It meant hunters and fishermen would soon be entering areas that had never seen people. Model Ts would be taking sportsmen deep into the wilderness. There was a very real chance that a thoughtless generation could exhaust natural resources. This should be a concern for all Americans, the editors wrote. People needed to realize how necessary the great out-of-doors was to modern humanity. Something needed to protect the remote regions of the country that previously were preserved by their inaccessibility. They said, if we intend to have any out-of-door America left, we've got to change mighty soon. Fortunately, in this year, state game officials began coordinating management efforts, and just a few years later, the federal government began providing support for conservation and wildlife restoration. There's more from the Post at SaturdayEveningPost.com.
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1: Will eligible individuals who assaulted Capitol Hill police officers be eligible for this one?
2: Well, as it makes plain, anybody is...
1: Just let me know if they're eligible for the fund.
2: As was made plain yesterday, anybody in this country is eligible to apply if they believe they're a victim of weaponization.
1: Mr. Attorney General, let me ask you this. Are there going to be rules?
0: Outrage is growing over the Justice Department's move to create a nearly $1.8 billion fund that could be used to pay January 6 rioters and other people targeted by the Biden administration. In addition, the Justice Department has issued an extraordinary memo saying the IRS is, quote, forever barred, unquote, from investigating past tax returns of President Trump, his family, company, and related companies. The two moves come after President Trump dropped an unprecedented $10 billion lawsuit against his own IRS. We'll speak with the twice Pulitzer Prize-winning investigative reporter David K. Johnston, author of The Big Cheat, How Donald Trump Fleeced America and Enriched Himself and His Family. Then the Trump administration continues to ramp up pressure against Cuba.
3: A place called Cuba, which we will be taking over almost immediately. Now, Cuba's got problems. We'll finish one first. I like to finish a job.
0: The Justice Department's reportedly preparing to indict former Cuban President Raul Castro today. We'll go to Cuba for a report, then speak with Peter Kornbluh at the National Security Archive. And finally, Amnesty International finds executions around the world have surged to a 44-year high. In Iran, over 2,100 people were executed last year. We'll speak with Amnesty's Iran researcher. All that and more coming up. Welcome to Democracy Now!, democracynow.org, The War and Peace Report. I'm Amy Goodman. Iran's threatening that the war will spread beyond the Middle East if the U.S. attacks again. This comes after President Trump admitted he was, quote, an hour away, unquote, from resuming strikes on Iran before he was convinced to postpone the attack. It comes as Trump says Iran has 2 or 3 days to reach a deal to end the war or face renewed attacks. Meanwhile, the U.S. Senate voted Tuesday to advance a resolution to force Trump to end the war in Iran for the first time. Four Republicans, Senators Susan Collins of Maine, Lisa Murkowski of Alaska, Rand Paul of Kentucky, and Bill Cassidy of Louisiana, joined most Democrats in favor of advancing the resolution. Senator John Fetterman of Pennsylvania was the only Democrat to oppose the bill. Three Republicans, Senators John Cornyn of Texas, Tommy Tuberville of Alabama, and Tom Tillis of North Carolina, didn't vote. The bill would still need to pass the GOP-controlled House and would face a veto by President Trump. This comes as the New York Times is reporting the U.S. and Israel had intended to install Iran's former hardline president, Mahmoud Ahmadinejad, as Iran's leader in the early days of the war. An Israeli strike on Ahmadinejad's home in Tehran was reportedly designed to free him from house arrest, but injured him instead. According to the Times, Ahmadinejad has not been seen publicly since the strike. His current whereabouts are unknown. Lebanon's health ministry says at least 22 people have been killed in Israeli attacks in the past 24 hours, despite a 45-day ceasefire extension. Since March 2nd, over 3,000 Lebanese have been killed in Israeli strikes, and more than 1 million people, one-fifth of Lebanon's population, has been displaced. Israeli forces have intercepted the last remaining boats with a humanitarian aid flotilla attempting to breach the blockade on Gaza. Video from the flotilla's live stream showed Israeli soldiers opening fire on at least two of the vessels. Live stream footage also shows the activists putting on life jackets and raising their hands as Israeli soldiers approach to raid the boats. Over 400 activists aboard 50 vessels from the Global Samud flotilla have been abducted, among them Margaret Connolly, the sister of Irish President Catherine Connolly, as well as several U.S. citizens. The Global Samud Flotilla said earlier today nearly 90 of the activists have reportedly started a hunger strike to protest their illegal abduction and in solidarity with the thousands of Palestinians held in Israeli prisons. The latest raid came just weeks after Israel attacked a previous humanitarian aid flotilla en route to Gaza. This is Saif Abu Keshek, who was detained in an Israeli prison for 10 days and released early this month. He was among 175 international activists forced off their aid ships on international waters at gunpoint in late April.
4: It's another crime that Israel continued to committing in the international water by intercepting those civilian boats that are protected by the international law and the ICJ orders to...

0: and saying it had, quote, started a war and it will get a war, unquote. Smotrich also ordered the forced evacuation of Palestinian residents in the village of Khan al-Ahmar. Smotrich has spearheaded the violent expansion of illegal settlements across the occupied West Bank. The International Criminal Court has not disclosed any details regarding a potential arrest warrant for him. In California, authorities confirmed the identities of two other victims killed in a shooting at the Islamic Center of San Diego Monday. 78-year-old Mansour Kazia was a longtime employee of the mosque who'd called the police before he was killed. 57-year-old Nader Awad lived across the street from the Islamic Center. When he heard the gunfire, he ran towards the building. This comes after friends and family identified Amin Abdullah as the security guard who was killed while trying to prevent the attackers from entering the mosque. Meanwhile, the FBI says the two teenage attackers who opened fire on the San Diego mosque had met online and left writings expressing hate. According to writings obtained by the Associated Press, the suspected attackers expressed hateful rhetoric toward Jewish people, Muslims, and Islam, as well as the LGBTQ plus community, black people and women. The attackers also reportedly expressed beliefs about white people being eliminated. This is Imam Taha Hussein of the Islamic Center of San Diego.
1: We have never expected this, even though we tried throughout the years everything we could do, applying for Homeland Security grants. We have a fence, security armed guards, security cameras covering every single spot inside and outside the Islamic Center. What could we do more than this?
0: The Justice Department quietly slipped a provision into an agreement creating a $1.7 billion fund to compensate President Trump's allies. The addendum, signed by Acting Attorney General Todd Blanche, says the IRS is, quote, forever barred from investigating the tax returns of Trump, his family company, and related companies. The announcement came as part of a settlement agreement between President Trump and his own administration after Trump, his sons, and their family business sued the IRS for $10 billion. Over the leak of Trump's tax returns by an IRS employee. This comes as CNN's reporting that Todd Blanche, who previously served as President Trump's personal lawyer, was told last year to recuse himself from Justice Department matters involving Trump, citing ethics concerns. On Tuesday, Democratic Senator Chris Van Hollen grilled Blanche about the DOJ's $1.7 billion fund to make payments to Trump supporters who say they were wrongly investigated or prosecuted by previous administrations.
2: Will individuals who assaulted Capitol Hill police officers be eligible for this one?
3: Well, as it makes plain, anybody is...
2: Just let me know if they're eligible for the fund.
3: As was made plain yesterday, anybody in this country is eligible to apply if they believe they're a victim of weaponization.
2: Mr. Attorney General, let me ask you this. Are there going to be rules that say that if you've assaulted a Capitol Hill police officer or committed a violent crime, you will not be eligible? Why not make that a rule?
3: I expect that, because I'm not one of the commissioners setting up the rules.
2: You're,
3: I expect
2: you're appointing
3: that there will
2: four
3: be
2: of the five members, aren't you, Mr. Attorney General?
3: Pardon me?
2: You're appointing four of the five members.
0: Blanche corrected him and said he's appointing all of the members. On Capitol Hill, Democratic senators grilled Transportation Secretary Sean Duffy about his reality television road trip project called The Great American Road Trip, featuring Duffy, who was previously a reality TV star, and his wife, Rachel Campos Duffy, and their nine children driving through 10 states. Democratic senators questioned Duffy about whether transportation companies can expect special treatment from the Trump administration after donating to the nonprofit that funded the trip. This is Democratic Senator Patty Murray of Washington.
4: How much did you rack up on gas during your Great American Road Trip? I understand that was paid for by groups and sponsors.
5: Well, this
4: is that
5: was
4: correct?
5: A nonprofit funded the Great American Road Trip.
4: The nonprofit actually solicited funding from private organizations.
5: Yeah, I did not. Right.
4: Okay. Do you know how much gas?
5: No, I don't.
4: You don't.
5: But I know it's not as much as it was under Biden, which was $5 a gallon.
4: Holy cow! Okay, so just listen. Okay. Americans don't have corporate sponsors to pay for their gas.
0: World Health Organization Director Tedros Adhanom Ghebreyesus announced today there are 600 suspected cases of Ebola and one

0: 139 suspected deaths from the disease in Congo and Uganda. Warning the numbers are expected to rise. He said at least 51 cases have been confirmed in Congo's northern provinces of Ituri and North Kivu, and at least two in Uganda's capital, Kampala. Nigeria's military said Tuesday a series of joint strikes with the United States against Islamic State fighters killed at least 175 people in recent days. Back in February, the Trump administration announced it had sent troops to Nigeria in what it claimed would be mostly a training and advisory role. The U.S. Africa Command, AFRICOM, confirmed the joint military operation, signaling U.S. troops have a more active role as the Trump administration intensifies its so-called war on terror in the region. The Trump administration is advancing plans to increase the number of white South Africans it admits to the United States as refugees. The proposal would see an additional 10,000 white South Africans resettled into the U.S., even as the Trump administration continues to block the entry of refugees from other countries. Under Trump's proposal, which was submitted to Congress, the U.S. would lift its record low refugee admissions figure from 7,500 to 17,500, with the additional openings reserved for Afrikaners. Trump has falsely claimed they face racial persecution, lies South African President Cyril Ramaphosa has decried as white supremacy and white victimhood, unquote. The U.S. has resettled just over 6,000 refugees between October and April. All except three were from South Africa. In California, a federal jury on Monday rejected Elon Musk's $150 billion lawsuit against OpenAI and Sam Altman. Musk alleged OpenAI was established as a nonprofit, then improperly turned into a for-profit corporation. The jury ruled Musk waited too long to sue over the matter. Musk has vowed to appeal the verdict. Republican Congressmember Thomas Massie of Kentucky lost his primary race to a Trump-backed challenger, Ed Gallrein. Massie has repeatedly defied President Trump during his tenure. He opposed U.S. military actions against Iran, publicly criticizing Trump's strikes as unconstitutional. He was also the co-author of the Epstein Files Transparency Act, along with Democratic Congressmember Ro Khanna, forcing the Justice Department to release files on the late convicted sex offender Jeffrey Epstein, a move Trump fiercely opposed. On Tuesday, Gallrein won the Republican primary in Kentucky, 4th Congressional District, with nearly 55% of the vote. Trump's biggest donors back Gallrein, and more than $32 million was spent on campaign ads in the Kentucky district, making it the most expensive House primary in U.S. history. The American Israel Public Affairs Committee and other pro-Israel interest groups spent over $9 million to defeat Massie. This is Congressmember Massie in a concession speech on Tuesday night.
1: We don't want, we're tired of meddling overseas. We can't afford it. Our empire will collapse if we keep sending our money to other countries. I never picked a fight with the country that's tried to take me out here because I've never voted for foreign aid to any country. We got to take care of America first. America first.
0: This comes as Georgia's Secretary of State, Brad Raffensperger, lost the state's Republican gubernatorial primary. He had rebuked President Trump's efforts to overturn Georgia's 2020 presidential election results in a call to Raffensperger in 2021. President Trump had urged him to, quote, find 11,780 votes, unquote. One more vote than Joe Biden's margin of victory in 2020. On Tuesday, Raffensperger lost the gubernatorial primary to two pro-Trump candidates, Georgia's Lieutenant Governor Burt Jones and Rick Jackson, a billionaire healthcare executive. Meanwhile, DSA-backed candidate and progressive state representative Chris Robb won the Democratic primary to succeed retiring Congressmember Dwight Evans in Pennsylvania's 3rd District. Robb defeated Evans' preferred successor, Alice Stanford, in the primary. And the People's Convocation for Palestine, an alternative graduation ceremony, was held at Rutgers University on Tuesday to honor Arab, Palestinian and other targeted students who spoke up after the university canceled biotech CEO Rami El-Ghandour's commencement speech at the Rutgers School of Engineering's convocation. Citing vague complaints about a social media post on Israel and Palestine, Rutgers abruptly withdrew its convocation invitation. This is Rami El-Ghandour.
2: The truth in this particular moment is that a university should honor all of its students, all of its faculty, all of its people. What they chose to do here is something of political convenience, right? When it became inconvenient to honor us, like Omar talked about, or me in giving this speech, what did they do? They just discarded us as if we don't matter.
0: And those are some of the headlines. This is Democracy Now!, democracynow.org, The War and Peace Report. I'm Amy Goodman. In an extraordinary move, the Justice Department issued a memo Tuesday saying the IRS is, quote, forever barred, unquote, from investigating past tax returns of President Trump, his family company, and related companies. The memo was issued a day after the Justice Department announced the creation of a $1.776 billion fund to make payments to individuals, including January 6 insurrectionists who say they were wrongly targeted. The so-called anti-weaponization fund would be overseen by five commissioners appointed by the attorney general, who is President Trump's former personal attorney. The two announcements come after President Trump dropped his unprecedented $10 billion lawsuit against the Internal Revenue Service. Trump, his sons, and their family business filed the suit over the leak of their tax returns by a former IRS contractor who was sentenced to 5 years in prison for leaking the documents. Democrats and Republicans have expressed alarm over the agreements. On Monday, the Treasury Department's top lawyer, Brian Morrissey, resigned shortly after the fund was announced. On Tuesday, Acting Attorney General Todd Blanche testified before a Senate hearing about the fund. This is Maryland Democratic Senator Chris Van Hollen.
3: Mr. Attorney General, this is an outrageous, unprecedented slush fund that you set up. Simple question, will individuals who assaulted Capitol Hill police officers be eligible for this fund?
4: Well, as it makes plain, anybody is...
3: Just let me know if they're eligible for the fund.
4: As was made plain yesterday, anybody in this country is eligible to apply if they believe they're a victim of weaponization.
3: Mr. Attorney General, let me ask you this. Are there going to be rules that say that if you've assaulted a Capitol Hill police officer or committed a violent crime, you will not be eligible? Why not make that a rule?
4: I expect that, because I'm not one of the commissioners setting up the rules, I expect
3: you're appointing
4: that there will
3: four
4: be
3: of the five members, aren't you, Mr. Attorney General?
4: Pardon me?
3: You're appointing four of the five members.
4: I am appointing
3: all five
4: members. You can
3: certainly set up the rules. I would hope you would make a rule that anyone convicted of assaulting a police officer of violent crime is simply not eligible. They should not apply.
0: Senator Van Hollen later questioned Acting Attorney General Todd Blanche about his personal role in the agreement.
3: So you're not going to submit this proposal to any federal judge or independent?
4: There is no judge.
3: Any independent authority?
4: What does that mean, an independent authority?
3: It means not somebody who's getting to pick five of the members who was the president's former personal attorney. That would be somebody who would be independent.
4: I'm the acting attorney general, okay? And the fact that I used to be President Trump's lawyer is just a fact, but I'm the acting attorney general. So don't say the president's former personal lawyer will do something. The acting attorney general will do something.
3: Mr. Attorney General, you are acting today like the president's personal attorney, and that's the whole problem. You've got you have a whole banner of his face hanging over the Department of Justice, and you and everybody else walks under it, and you are acting like you're his current personal attorney. Mr. Chairman, I have no further questions.
0: This all comes as CNN has revealed Todd Blanche was told last year to recuse himself from Justice Department matters involving Trump, citing ethics concerns. We're joined now by David K. Johnston, professor at Rochester Institute of Technology and Law, Journalism and Criminal Justice, Pulitzer Prize-winning investigative reporter, co-founder of DC Report. He's the author of three books on Trump, including The Big Cheat, How Donald Trump Fleeced America and Enriched Himself and His Family. David K. Johnston, thanks for joining us again. Can you respond to these developments, the so-called anti-weaponization fund and the Trump family and President Trump himself being protected from any future investigation into their finances and corruption?
5: Well, this is dictatorship in action. Donald Trump had declared himself to be our dictator shortly after resuming office last year. He has been acting like a dictator. Now, he hasn't fully consolidated his power, and there are various places where people have pushed back on him, but he is conducting himself as a dictator. And what he now has is a fund with an interesting number, $1.776 billion, to arm his goon squads, people like the Oath Keepers and the Proud Boys, to carry out acts of violence or intimidation against people on his behalf, with no accountability for who receives this money, no rationale for it. And he's able to do this because, at least for the moment, our Constitution doesn't have adequate safeguards to address what happens when you have the third generation head of a four generation white collar crime boss in the White House and his personal lawyer, who by law is still Donald Trump's lawyer, Blanche, as the acting attorney general.
0: Talk about this fund again, $1.776 billion. Of course, I emphasize that because it's 1776.
5: Well, under this fund, a five-member board appointed by Todd Blanche, the acting attorney general, would decide who gets the money. There would be no public notification of this and accounting for it, only a confidential report to Todd Blanche or whoever is attorney general at the time. There's no rules that would prohibit, as Senator Von Hollen pointed out, those who assaulted police officers from receiving money. And this is simply a slush fund to pay a criminal enforcement arm, a violent arm of Trump's supporters to intimidate people. And remember, Donald Trump always described his failed effort to overthrow our government in 2021 as a day of love. Only Donald Trump and people who believe that he should be our dictator would, of course, see it that way.
0: Let's go back to Tuesday's Senate hearing. Acting Attorney Todd Blanche, Acting Attorney General Todd Blanche, was questioned by Senator Chris Coons of Delaware.
6: Has it ever happened that a sitting president sued his own government for $10 billion and then directed the settlement of the case and the establishment of a payout fund?
4: Not that I'm aware of, but there's a lot of things that President Trump's the first of. No president had been indicted 1, 2, 3, 4, 5,
6: correct,
4: 6, 7, 8 times either.
6: Correct. No president's been indicted. And will you commit that none of this money will go to President Trump's campaign donors?
4: I am not committing to anything beyond the settlement agreement itself. When you say campaign donors, that they are not excluded from seeking compensation.
6: Last question. Weaponized. During police week, I heard from a number of law enforcement friends who found it appalling that there was the possibility that folks like the Oath Keepers, the Proud Boys, who had assaulted Capitol police officers, could receive multi-million-dollar payouts from this fund. Will you commit that no one who has been convicted of assaulting a police officer will receive a payout from this fund?
4: So I share the concerns that apparently members of law enforcement gave to you last week, although none of this was announced last week, so that's surprising. But
6: they had heard rumors that there would be a settlement fund.
4: Okay. But anybody can apply. The commissioners will set rules, I'm sure. That's not for me to set. That's for the commissioners. And whether an individual, an Oath Keeper, as you just mentioned, applies for compensation, is anybody in this country can apply.
0: And of course, it was pointed out that the administration, Todd Blanche, President Trump's former personal attorney, can fire any of the commissioners as well. But your response overall, David K. Johnston?
5: Well, I think this setup is completely contrary to law. The problem is who has standing, that is the right to intervene and try to stop it. Now, the IRS makes settlements with people and they promise that this is closed. We're not going to continue this anymore. But the fact that this agreement includes this side agreement that the Trump organization, Donald Trump, members of his family may not be examined on their past tax returns, just screams that Donald Trump is, in fact, a criminal-level tax cheat. Now, this is not the only avenue to address Donald Trump's tax cheating. And this is a man who we know from the tax returns that have been made public because of the House Democrats led by Richard Neal and the leak, as well as the ones I found in the public record, that Donald Trump has been creating non-existent companies, just made up fictitious companies, and taking tax losses that reduced his taxes for all the way back to at least 1984. That's a pattern of criminal behavior that establishes what's called mens rea or criminal intent. Now, the Manhattan District Attorney Alvin Bragg or the New York State Attorney General Letitia James, they can go after Trump over his state and city taxes. And twice in the past, judges have found that Donald Trump committed tax fraud. These were civil, not criminal cases. They included Trump forging the signature of his tax preparer, his longtime tax lawyer and tax accountant, which could have been prosecuted as a crime. And I've written a piece, it ran in the New York Daily News 3 years ago, showing how Alvin Bragg could easily get Donald Trump convicted of criminal tax fraud if he would bring such a case. And of course, they can also pursue it civilly. But as it stands, Donald Trump basically will now not have to pay the what the New York Times estimates is more than $100 million, and I think that's a very conservative number, in taxes that from the past. And he will get a walk on what are clearly, from the released tax returns, felony-level tax crimes.
0: On Tuesday, Vice President J.D. Vance held an unusual press conference at the White House. He was questioned about Trump's stock trades by Andrew Feinberg, the White House correspondent at The Independent.
7: How can you and your administration argue to Americans that you're cleaning up corruption, you're preventing fraud, you're fighting the sorts of things that harm people and people's financial situations, when the president seems to be talking up stocks that he owns, selling them and enriching himself?
8: The president doesn't sit at the Oval Office on his computer on his, like, Robinhood account buying and selling stocks. That's absurd. He has independent wealth advisors who manage his money. He is a wealthy person. He has had success in business. He's not making these stock trades himself. And your question imputes that. It doesn't say it exactly, but a reasonable person listening to that question would assume the president is sitting around and doing that. He's not. Second of all, you're right. I am a big fan of banning members of Congress from trading stocks. So is the President of the United States. All of us believe that nobody should be taking proprietary information gained from public service and buying and selling stocks. We want to ban that process.
0: He answered that question after attacking the questioner. But David K. Johnston, if you can talk about President Trump's stock trades, how much he's made, and responding to Vance saying is not as if he's doing it himself on his own computer.
5: Well, that's a complete red herring that he's not doing it on his computer. What we want to know is what kind of information did the purchasers on Trump's behalf, the brokers and agents, have about events that were going to happen? Why is the Trump administration not looking into these enormous commodities and stock bets that were placed 15, 20 minutes before major White House announcements that influenced the market? We see no sign that that's being pursued. And of course, if the Trump administration thinks members of Congress shouldn't be allowed to trade stocks, and I think that's what the law should be, why isn't he following his own belief? And the reason is, of course, Donald, who I've known and covered for almost 40 years, doesn't believe the rules apply to him. He believes he's special. He believes that the rest of us are all idiots unless we support him, and that no law applies to him because of his special status in the world. And when I said in 2011, Donald thinks that he should run not just America, but the whole world, there were various people who mocked me. What did Donald Trump say about a year ago? I run the country and the whole world. He sees himself as the world dictator. So why would he be troubled by little things like trading in stocks when he's in the White House, where those stock prices are influenced by his actions?
0: You've written three books on Donald Trump, David K. Johnston. You've won two Pulitzer Prizes. What shocked you most about what has just been revealed?
5: Oh, the brazenness of closing the audit the way Todd Blanche did this. You notice Todd Blanche is the one who signed the letter. What that tells you is that no other lawyer in the Justice Department was going to put their reputation, if not their law license, at risk by signing this utterly corrupt agreement. Now, Todd Blanche remains Donald Trump's lawyer since the criminal trial where Trump was convicted on 34 felonies. So he has a conflict of interest. And one would hope that the New York State Bar would go after the law license of Todd Blanche. And a future administration, assuming we get past Trump's dictatorship, which I no longer think is a guaranteed event, could go into court and basically say to a judge, this agreement isn't worth the paper that it's written on, and attack this agreement. I think it is inherently corrupt. There is no controversy, as the Constitution requires, because the parties here are Donald Trump, an individual, and Donald Trump, the president of the United States. That's not a controversy. This is theft of taxpayer money, plain and simple.
0: David K. Johnston, professor, Rochester Institute of Technology and Law, Journalism and Criminal Justice, Pulitzer Prize-winning investigative reporter, co-founder of DC Report, author of three books on Trump, including The Big Cheat, How Donald Trump Fleeced America and Enriched Himself and His Family. Coming up, we look at Cuba as the Trump administration's reportedly preparing to indict the former Cuban president, Raul Castro. Stay with us.

0: Orlando Paz here on Democracy Now!, democracynow.org. I'm Amy Goodman. All eyes are on Miami today as the Trump administration's expected to unseal an indictment against the former Cuban president Raul Castro, who is 94 years old. Multiple outlets are reporting the forthcoming indictment will detail charges against Castro related to the 1996 shootdown of two airplanes operated by the Miami-based exile group Brothers to the Rescue, in which four people were killed. Castro was Cuba's defense minister at the time of the incident. The Department of Justice is holding an event to honor the victims at the Miami Freedom Tower this afternoon, according to an invitation reviewed by Reuters. Today also marks Cuban Independence Day, as recognized by the United States and celebrated by many Cuban Americans. The Cuban government commemorates Cuban independence on a separate date in October. The indictment would be the latest escalation in an ongoing pressure campaign against the Cuban government. Last week, CIA Director John Ratcliffe traveled to Havana to meet with Cuban officials a day after Cuba announced it had run out of diesel and fuel oil due to the U.S. blockade and sanctions. On Tuesday, as President Trump was showing gathered reporters his White House ballroom construction project, a journalist asked the president if a diplomatic deal can be reached with Cuba. Here's how Trump responded.
1: With Cuba? I think so. Yeah, I think so. I am very prone toward the Cuban Americans. They've been incredible people. Many of them have lost family members. They've been very badly hurt themselves. They've been in prison. They've come to this country and they've been very successful. The Cuban American people in Miami, I mean, they are amazing people. Most of them are in Miami, in Florida, but mostly in Miami. I'm very, very prone to helping them. I mean, I think I got 97% of that vote.
0: For more, we're joined by two guests, and Havana independent journalist Ed Augustine is with us. He's reported from Havana for over a decade. His recent piece for The New York Times headlined, "Cuban patients are dying because of U.S. blockade, doctors say." And from Cape Cod, we're joined by Peter Kornbluh, Cuba specialist at the National Security Archive, co-author of Back Channel to Cuba, The Hidden History of Negotiations Between Washington and Havana. Kornbluh's new piece for The Nation is headlined, "The CIA Goes to Cuba." In a moment, we're going to talk about the CIA director just recently going to Cuba. But first, Ed Augustine, describe the conditions on the ground in Cuba and what you understand is happening today, the possible U.S. indictment against the 94-year-old former Cuban president, Raul Castro.
2: In Cuba, it's very clear to any of us here that we're witnessing an unfolding humanitarian crisis, which has been long in the creation, largely man-made, but which is now getting worse every passing day. Why? We're now 4 months into an oil blockade imposed by the Trump administration. And in those 4 months, only one Russian oil tanker carrying just over 700,000 barrels of oil and a trickle of oil from Florida that only goes to the private sector has come in. And anyone with common sense, regardless of political ideology, can see that a country that doesn't have oil in this day and age can't run, can't sustain life. And so I've just come back from a reporting trip in eastern Cuba. Eastern Cuba is far poorer than where I'm speaking from you today in Havana, the capital. And it's harrowing to see results. It's harrowing to see the immiseration of the entire population, almost the entire population, particularly the vulnerable. So a few examples. Hunger is rising in Cuba. 10 years ago, Cuba was one of the only countries in Latin America, according to UNICEF, to have all but eliminated child malnutrition. Well, child malnutrition is growing. And I was speaking to farmers in the East who have brand new tractors donated to them by the UN World Food Program, can't use them. Haven't had any diesel since February. And I was speaking to the UN Special Rapporteur on the Right to Food. She warned of a growing food crisis that could potentially result in not just malnutrition and undernutrition, but widespread hunger if this goes on. Other diplomats here worry about starvation. The right to water. Electricity in Cuba is overwhelmingly produced by petrol, and electricity is used to pump 80% of the water in the islands. According to Cuban authorities, over 1 million of people in the country already go without drinking water in their own house. They tend to, you know, rely on neighbors and the local church, things like that, go down the road to go to a well to get it. That number is rocketing up because there's no fuel to pump the water. I was in an extraordinary situation in 18-story high-rises in Santiago de Cuba, Cuba's second city, the main city in the east, where because the power cuts are now running about 20 hours a day, people can't cook. They used to cook with electricity, with an electric hob. They used to cook with cooking gas, but the cooking gas came from Venezuela in the case of Santiago. And so what happens now is that the rich are cooking with charcoal, which basically costs us a Cuban salary per month to get, so they have less access to food. And the poor, who can't afford it, need to walk down the motorway with a machete, chop some wood, and walk back with it over their shoulder in order to be able to cook. And very poor people I spoke to are simply just going to mounting piles of trash to the mountain because there's no diesel to move it away. Obviously, a terrible public health risk in terms of dengue and rodents and other diseases that can be there. They're just going and picking up cardboard. And to see people cooking in high-rises where ventilation is not good, with soot everywhere because of charcoal, cardboard, and wood, it's harrowing. People are coughing while they are cooking. One lady I spoke to, the water, when it comes, she uses it to throw over her kitchen to try and get some of the stench away. The curtains are yellow. Full of soot. And many people now are just eating one meal a day. Again, even the food that's being produced, it's not getting to the cities increasingly because there's no diesel to transport it. So what we're seeing is the immiseration of pretty much an entire population, people like me, foreign correspondents, rich Cubans that receive remittances from Miami. They're doing okay because the private sector's grown a lot in recent years. But it's the collective punishment of a population, particularly targeting poor Black communities, pregnant women, children, and the elderly.
0: Your headline piece in the New York Times, Cuban patients are dying because of U.S. blockade, doctors say. We're talking about an island, Cuba, that was once renowned for its universal health care system, known for its sending its own doctors abroad to help in times of emergency. Can you talk about the crisis in the hospitals of Cuba?
2: Yeah. So for that article, I spoke to over a dozen public health experts in largely US Ivy League universities, and I spoke to a great many Cuban doctors. I've reported on health here for a number of years, and so I've got a lot of contacts there. It was difficult to get people to go on record, the Cuban doctors, because Cuba is a very proud country, and not too long ago it mastered itself. It was boasted about how good it was at health. It talked about itself as a health powerhouse. And so this is painful to Cuban authorities to admit, and it was difficult to get people to go on record, but eventually I did. What they're telling me is very, very clear. People are dying as a result of the oil blockade. That would be happening in any country you don't allow oil in. Okay, so for example, I spoke to an anesthesiologist in the main pediatric hospital in the country. Because of the lack of oil, fewer mothers are getting to the pediatric hospital with their children because they simply can't get there. Sometimes when he is operating, the power goes out and has gone out mid-operation, where he's operating kids that can be babies rather that can be weeks old and has to maintain their vital maintain them alive without a screen to look at their vital signs before the backup power system kicks in. I spoke to vaccine developers who tell me that production of the Cuban medication is down to lower than 20% of what it ought to be because there's simply no diesel in the production plants. Vicente Veres, perhaps Cuba's most famous vaccine developer, Cuba was the only country in Latin America to come up with its own COVID vaccines, and they're damn good. They're as good as the Pfizer vaccine, over 90% efficacy. He told me, Ed, I went into public health so that my children and grandchildren would have nothing to envy of children in the developed world. And that's what we achieved. Cuba currently has higher vaccination rates for most diseases than the United States. He told me, Ed, I am now worried about the future of my grandchildren. He told me that I am worried that the vaccines that we have stored in polyclinics might spoil. They have to be kept refrigerated. Thankfully, due to a lot of international solidarity and due to the Cuban government's prioritization of health, there's been a lot of solar panels going up, and as far as I can see, it's a hospital down the road, the main hospitals and clinics are getting solar panels, and now, in many cases, those vaccines are safe for now. But those vaccines also need to be stored in warehouses, and they need to be transported. And so it's very, very clear as a bell, speaking to Cuban vaccine developers and pharmacists and surgeons and doctors that this oil blockade is killing. Public health specialists that I spoke to said the main group it kills is children. If you look at sanctions more broadly, not just an oil blockade, but sanctions, there was an important article in the Lancet Global Health, prestigious health journal last year, which for the first time shows causation, not just correlation, causation between sanctions and death. And this was not just Cuba, it was a global study, biggest study ever done like that. And it found that that 51% of those killed by sanctions around the world are children under five. Life is the most fragile when it's first, when it first comes into the world. And so wherever you look, there is death and suffering as a direct result. And this is just in hospitals. If you broaden out to food and charcoal and lack of water, there's a myriad of other consequences wherever you look.
0: Ed Augustine is an independent journalist based in Cuba for the last 13 years. We'll link to your piece in the New York Times, headlined "Cuban Patients Are Dying Because of U.S. Blockade," doctors say, speaking to us from Havana. We are also joined by Peter Kornbluh, Cuba specialist at the National Security Archive, author of "Back Channel to Cuba." If you can talk, Peter, about both the CIA going to Cuba, you just wrote a piece in The Nation about this, the director going there, and the imminent indictment, as is being reported by multiple media outlets, of the 94-year-old former president, Raul Castro.
3: Yeah, Amy, this is the 1-2 punch of U.S. aggression against Cuba, which is escalating dramatically over the last week. You had the director of the CIA, a CIA that has a long history of covert operations to roll back the Cuban Revolution, going all the way back to the early 60s, to the Bay of Pigs operations in 1960-61, going to Cuba on a diplomatic trip, an overt mission, to give the Cubans an ultimatum. And that ultimatum essentially had several parts. One is, you remember what happened in Venezuela. You have to take Donald Trump very seriously. Two is, the United States wants it to be clear to you that we don't want to see mass migration as this humanitarian crisis that Ed has just described evolves, and we don't want to see repression when the discontent and frustration of the Cuban people boils over. And finally, you have a dwindling window in which we are going to continue to talk to you. Essentially, military options are on the table and coming soon. Literally, as the CIA director was leaving, the Department of Justice leaked to the press that an indictment of Raul Castro was coming today at 1 o'clock at the Freedom Tower in Miami. This is going to be an extraordinary event on May 20th, Independence Day, in Cuban history. It's going to generate a tremendous attention. And let me just say that the indictment of Raul Castro for the shoot down of the Brothers to the Rescue planes more than 30 years ago accomplishes three important things for the Trump administration. It sends a bone of red meat to the rabidly anti-Castro Miami community. It gives them a significant victory. Politicians have been pushing very hard for years for the indictment of Raul Castro. Two, this sends a clear warning to the Cubans. It's almost psychological warfare against the Cuban leadership. This is the MO, the modus operandi that the United States used in the case of Nicolas Maduro in Venezuela. Trump indicted him and then went in and seized him. And here, trumped up charges, if you will, against Raul Castro basically sets the stage for the same type of operation as it will be perceived in Cuba and around the world. And finally, just as Trump did in Venezuela, he will circumvent the War Powers Act if he attacks Cuba and simply tell Congress that this is a law enforcement operation. Any Special Forces attempt to go in and seize or assassinate Raul Castro. And that is what I think you can expect to see in the coming days.
0: Explain who Brothers to the Rescue are, founded by Jose Basulto, a CIA operative, as reported by the Miami Herald, who admitted to committing terrorist acts against Cuba in the past, like firing a cannon at a hotel.
3: Right. Well, that firing of that cannon in the hotel, Basulto was on a speedboat. He was a Bay of Pigs veteran. He was trying to assassinate Fidel Castro at that time. And years later, during the Balsero crisis, the rafting crisis, after the collapse of the Soviet Union, when Cuba was experiencing another extraordinary humanitarian crisis, thousands of people were fleeing. And Basulto, who's a pilot, created an organization called Brothers to the Rescue. And they started out in 1992, 93, flying what are called spotting missions over the Florida Straits, identifying small rafts, alerting the U.S. Coast Guard that those rafts were out there and needed to be helped. It was a humanitarian mission. But once the Clinton administration settled, negotiated an end to the Balsero crisis with the Cuban government of Fidel Castro, Balsero then turned his Brothers to the Rescue into a provocation mission instead of a humanitarian mission. And his flights continued, but they started to overfly Cuban territory, dropping leaflets and chatzkas over the heads of the Cuban people. And then Basulto would land back in Florida and crow about his ability to intrude on U.S. On Cuban airspace. We want confrontation, is one of the things he told, I believe, NBC News at the time. And these provocative flights continued and continued. And U.S. officials got involved, pressing the FAA to kind of clip Basulto's wings and stop these flights from taking place. The FAA dilly-dallied, the Federal Aviation Administration dilly-dallied in its investigation. And even though U.S. officials, including White House officials, pressed the FAA to block his flights because the Cubans were threatening to shoot these flights down, the flights continued, and the final flight on February 24th, 1996, resulted in the Cuban Air Force rocketing two of these Cessna planes and killing four members of Brothers to the Rescue.
0: Mm-hmm. And this was under the Clinton government. Finally, Peter Kornbluh, as you look at what happened with Venezuela, people hardly talk about the fact that the Venezuelan president and the first lady are imprisoned here in New York. What you see happening, President Lula of Brazil just said President Trump assured him there would not be an invasion.
3: Well, you know, an invasion is one thing. A U.S. invasion and occupation of Cuba is one thing. Perhaps that is not, I think, the immediate goal and priority of the Trump administration. But an attack on Cuba, a special forces operation to seize or assassinate Raul Castro, is certainly on the table. And a series of strategic surgical strikes on Cuban targets, military targets, attempting essentially to kill the leadership of the Cuban military, are also quite on the table. This has been reported by Politico and CBS and other outlets recently. And obviously, if you look at what the U.S. military has been doing recently with surveillance flights over Cuba and other warnings to the Cuban government that their time is running out, it is absolutely clear that the U.S. military is preparing contingency operations in case Trump's impatience runs out because Cuba has not met his imperial demands fast enough.
0: Peter Kornbluh, I want to thank you for being with us, of the National Security Archive, co-author of Back Channel to Cuba, The Hidden History of Negotiations Between Washington and Havana. We'll link to your nation piece, The CIA Goes to Cuba. Coming up, executions around the world have surged to a 44-year high. We'll speak with Amnesty's Iran researcher, where the number of executions doubled last year. Stay with us. No.

0: Julieta Venegas in the Democracy Now! Studio. This is Democracy Now! I'm Amy Goodman. We end today's show looking at the death penalty. Amnesty International has found global executions surged to a 44-year high last year. The spike in executions driven by Iran, where 2,100 people were executed, more than double the number there in 2024. We're joined now by Rahab Arini, human rights lawyer and researcher on Iran for Amnesty International, contributed to the new Amnesty International Global Report on Death Sentence and Executions in 2025. Raha, talk about what happened in Iran in the last year.
1: Hello, Amy. Thank you for having me. Iran has been the second executioner in the world for decades. However, even by the authorities' own grim record, 2025 was a horrific year. We have recorded the highest number of executions carried out in Iran since the early 1980s. And this is in a context where the Iranian authorities have intensified the use of the death penalty as a tool of political repression to create a climate of fear and intimidation in the society and deter dissent. We documented the execution of over 2,100 people in 2025. Around half of them are for drug-related offenses, which affect the most impoverished sectors of the Iranian society. We also documented an increased use of the death penalty against protesters, dissidents, and those accused of espionage who face grossly unfair trials before revolutionary courts in Iran.
0: You mentioned Iran is number two. Let's talk about number one. Amnesty notes that 2025 death penalty count doesn't include thousands of executions in China that the organization believes have been carried out, remaining the world's top executioner, Raha.
1: China has kept the number of executions that it carries out every year a state secret. And as a result, even though Amnesty believes that thousands of executions take place in China every year, we are unable to provide a minimum credible figure. A number of states in the world, including China, Saudi Arabia, the U.S., are the largest executioners in the world year after year. And they, along with Vietnam, North Korea, and 15 other countries, so all in all, 17 countries constitute a small minority in the world that keep insisting on the use of the death penalty as a tool of control and repression against this global trend toward the abolition of the death penalty. So the report on the one hand is grim because it shows this escalating use of the death penalty by a minority of the states in the world. But it also shows that the global effort for the abolition of the death penalty has succeeded, as two-thirds of the countries in the world now have stopped using the death penalty in law or practice.
0: Finally, Rahab Arini, what is the effect of the U.S. and Israel bombing Iran when it comes to repression of Iranians?
1: People in Iran now are caught between unlawful Israeli and U.S. armed attacks on the one hand and deadly cycles of repression at the hands of Iran's own authorities. The attacks caused major civilian harm and intensified the economic hardship that people have faced in Iran for decades. And they just started weeks after people in Iran were in a state of collective shock, grief, and trauma following the unprecedented January protest massacres. In the context of the armed conflict, the Iranian authorities have intensified the climate of repression and have used national security and armed conflict as a pretext to carry out further mass arbitrary arrests. Thousands of people have now been arrested, and they have also intensified the use of politically motivated death penalty cases. So since the armed conflict began in late February, there has been at least 32 politically motivated executions. They included young protesters who had been arrested just weeks earlier in January 2026, dissidents and those accused of espionage or collaboration with foreign governments, who usually face charges such as enmity against God or corruption on earth that are very vague and broad, and they fall under the jurisdiction of revolutionary courts that are fundamentally unfair and rely on torture tainted confessions. So the situation now has become very dire, and people in Iran face dual atrocity risk.
0: We have to leave it there.
1: War crimes and crimes against.
0: Raha Bahraini, we thank you so much for being with us with Amnesty International. We'll link to the new Amnesty report. That does it for our show. I'll be at the IFC Center tonight for Steal the Story, Please, with Nermeen Sheikh.

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0: Hello and welcome to Background Briefing, available 24/7 at backgroundbriefing.org. I'm Ian Masters, and today we'll examine a number of stories and issues in the news. We'll begin with a political scandal described as worse than Watergate and Iran-Contra combined that is not being covered by the American press, and speak with David Adler, General Coordinator of the Progressive International. He recently served as a foreign policy advisor to Senator Bernie Sanders in his campaign for U.S. President, policy director for the Democracy in Europe Movement 2025, and the co-founder of its Green New Deal for Europe campaign. He recently helped organize a global Sumud flotilla to Gaza, leading to his arrest and detention in a prison camp in the Nakab Desert by Israel, and also recently organized the Nuestra America flotilla, an international coalition that delivered humanitarian aid by air, land, and sea to Havana, Cuba on March the 21st. He is a contributor to a new investigation by the Research Consortium on the Reactionary International, Honduras Gate, inside the Reactionary International's Latin American operation. Then, with Trump's endorsement today of the Christian crook, Texas Attorney General Paxton, over Senator Cornyn, we'll look into how this is good news for James Tallarico's U.S. Senate campaign and speak with Jeremy Suri, who holds the Mack Brown Distinguished Chair for Leadership in Global Affairs at the University of Texas at Austin, where he's a professor of history and public affairs. He's the co-host of the podcast This is Democracy, and the author and editor of a number of books, including The Impossible Presidency, The Rise and Fall of America's Highest Office, and most recently, Civil War by Other Means, America's Long and Unfinished Fight for Democracy. And he has an article at his Substack, Democracy of Hope, Redistricting Madness, Gerrymandering Rigs Elections by Redrawing District Lines, but Higher Turnout Can Still Break the Maps Politicians Draw to Cheat. Then finally, we'll speak with Stuart Schrader, a professor of history at Johns Hopkins University, where he is the director of the Chloe Center for the Critical Study of Racism, Immigration, and Colonialism. His research focuses on security, policing, and counterinsurgency, the entwinement of foreign and domestic policy, and urbanization. And he is the author of Badges Without Borders, How Global Counterinsurgency Transformed American Policing. And we'll discuss his latest book, just out, Blue Power, How Police Organize to Protect and Serve Themselves. And joining us now is David Adler, the General Coordinator of the Progressive International, who previously served as Foreign Policy Advisor to Senator Bernie Sanders. He recently helped organize the global Sumud flotilla to Gaza, leading to his arrest and detention in a prison camp in the Nakab Desert in Israel. And he's a contributor to a new investigation at the Research Consortium on Reactionary International, Honduras Gate, inside the Reaction International's Latin American operation. Welcome to Background Briefing, David Adler.
1: Always a pleasure to be back. Thank you, Ian.
0: Well, thanks for joining us. And in terms of this story, which is being described as worse than a combination of Watergate and Iran-Contra in terms of a political scandal, it's been widely covered in Latin America and in the European press, but not here in America. Why do you think that is, David?
1: We're still needling through that question of why this scandal of 37 leaked audio tapes that even just at the level of alleging to expose a scheme to finance a presidential pardon for infamous narco-dictator of Honduras, Juan Orlando Hernandez, even the level of such an alleged claim would be an explosive one. And I think that some of that skepticism, perhaps, of our U.S. mainstream media might come from their role, traditional role as stenographers for the State Department, that they would be defaming with these revelations. Some of it may come from the fact that these are leaked audios that come from messaging platforms like WhatsApp and others that are quite difficult to verify. But certainly their scope and their scale demand close attention, close interrogation, and were I an investigative journalist, which I am not, for further investigation, because the range of activities that are allegedly revealed by these audios is something that touches at the very heart of U.S. democracy and our judicial system, but also, as we'll talk about, a range of other countries that are implicated and whose democracies may or may not be undermined by the schemes articulated in the course of these audios.
0: But haven't they been authenticated? Hasn't forensic work been done on the on these recordings?
1: Yes, by different independent sort of verification outlets. One's Finexia, that's the one that the original investigators of HondurasGate.ch were using, and now Dropside News has come out with their own independent investigation, you know, turning up a probability. Of course, you know, these days it's quite easy for anyone to say, those are deep fakes, that's not my voice, whatever it may be. But what sort of my impression, or what's really striking about these audios, is how they align with a pattern of U.S. intervention in the region, and specifically in the Democracia Tutelada, especially in this sort of neo-colonial situation of the Central American nation known as Honduras, which has, in the case of Juan Orlando Hernandez, who was himself kind of installed by the United States in the wake of the military coup against Mel Zelaya in 2009, you know, this follows a pattern. And we live in a very funny moment, I think, these days, where a lot of the forms of U.S. intervention in the region are quite naked

0: 500 tons of cocaine. Again, 500 tons of cocaine. And is caught on video saying, we're going to stuff this up the noses of the gringos. Mm-hmm. And yet he gets pardoned. And all Trump could say was that he was badly treated by Biden. So that was very puzzling. And now we're learning what really happened. And that the pardon, of course, just as you say, deserves scrutiny. It arrived 2 days before Election Day. That's Election Day in Honduras, functioning as an electoral intervention in its own right, signaling to Honduran voters the depth of Trump's investment in Asfura's victory. But the recording suggests its significance goes further. Hernandez has been promised release. Israel had financed the lobbying. Roger Stone had organized the access. And Trump had signed the document. Each actor in this chain received something in return. The question of whether Trump has been selling pardons is no longer speculative. Honduras Gates provides the receipts. So that's the significance, isn't it? Of
1: yeah. It's explosive. I think, as often happens in the United States, as swept up as we are in our own domestic affairs, we fail to account for the full scope of our intervention abroad, our misadventures, and the wanton violence that we inflict on foreign populations. In the case of Honduras in the 2025 election, it was not just this absurd, and as you say, Ian, puzzling pardon that very few journalists and investigators dared to push back and wondered, you know, why is Roger Stone all of a sudden so invested in the release of this narco dictator who had very recently received this 45-year conviction, you know, by a circuit court. But there's, you know, extensive evidence, you know, in a broader scope of electoral engineering in Honduras that ranges from looking at what happened at the National Electoral Council, a lot of, you know, just vote rigging, vote buying, and interference in the electronic system of vote counting, as well as, you know, Donald Trump, you know, he couldn't tell you where Honduras is on a map, but coming out with these scripted Truth Social posts threatening the Honduran people to say, you know, we will strip out all forms of financial assistance and cooperation with Honduras if you don't vote for our candidate. And Tito Asfura himself, this kind of joke of a candidate, you know, his slogan was Papi a la Orden, or, you know, Daddy on Demand, I guess you'd translate that in English. All of a sudden, you know, in a very tight race where the vote count is very, very close, coming out suddenly on top. And then, you know, further to the ways in which Honduras Gate helps to resolve and address the enduring puzzles of Honduras's recent political history, President-elect Tito Asfura, from a small Central American nation, makes a trip as president-elect where? To Jerusalem. I mean, to go meet with his handlers in the state of Israel. You know, why are they doing that? What's his, you know, the first actions that Tito Asfura takes are as follows, all of which are resolved by the Honduras Gate revelations. One, he goes to the state of Israel. Two, he resigns from Honduras' leadership role in the Hague Group, which is a group formed with the help of Our Progressive International as the first bloc to stand up for international law in the defense of the Palestinian people, which infuriated the state of Israel, as you can imagine, to take multilateral action, coordinated diplomatic action, to end Israeli impunity. That was the second thing. And the third thing was to roll back on the decision by the prior government to leave ICSID, or the, you know, World Bank's arbitration court, which had been overseeing the case around the CEDES. This were these sort of crypto-colonial free trade zones that had been very favorable to people like Peter Thiel and his allies to try to sort of gobble up land and create these sort of cryptocurrency paradise lands for, you know, libertarian gringos. So the early actions of the Asfura, you know, not to be, this is, I'm trying to sort of nail this down in ways that kind of, you know, helped us to make sense of the sort of relationship, the correspondence between the revelations and reality. It helps us to explain a lot of really puzzling things about the particular early days and agenda of president-elect that otherwise don't really make sense. And what they reveal is that, you know, the state of Israel has some history in Latin America on the wrong side of that history and relationship to various paramilitary forces. But more recently, insofar as Latin America has become a place that's more protagonistic in defense of international law and in standing up for the Palestinian people, and you know, whether it's people like Gustavo Petro or even Gabriel Boric, you know, state of Israel has this renewed enthusiasm for working with the United States to realign the governments of the region away from its left-wing and progressive leaders and towards these right reactionary ones like Javier Milei, who also shows up in these leaks as being as playing a

0: helping to set up a kind of hemispheric media network that will help disseminate their propaganda with the help of U.S. political consultants. To speak to the incredulity of the U.S. press on this, again, what's interesting is that a lot of this stuff is just really well trodden. I mean, we have movies about it, that Sandra Bullock, Hollywood flick, This Is Crisis. We have a long history of talking about how U.S. political consultants go abroad to go after left-wing candidates in the case of that awful Sandra Bullock movie, you know, or going after Evo Morales in the wake of the gas and water wars of Bolivia. We know this is what the United States does. And we know that it's financed in large part by the Republican Party, but also by their parastatal organizations like the NED and others. We know this is what we do. And yet when it comes to light and we have these people speaking and telling the stories in their own voices and articulating the precise financial flows, for some reason, it's not as scandalous as it should be. And I think that has a sociological set of questions around how we as citizens have become so degraded and so cynical in our response to these scandals that we no longer believe that there could be any form of accountability for the crimes that have been exposed. But there's also something deeply political about, I think, what's going on here in terms of the not just the curious and curiosity of a lot of our representatives. No one on the Hill seems to be taking seriously these issues.
1: Well, in a January audio clip, Hernandez gives the credit for his release to Benjamin Netanyahu. Quote, "The Israeli Prime Minister is going to back us. We're very grateful to him. They had a lot to do with it. In fact, they had everything to do with my release and the negotiation in March. The pardon money didn't come from you," meaning whoever he's talking to in Honduras, "but it came from a council of rabbis from people who back Israel." So that's pretty explosive. And then in terms of the relationship between Hernandez and Asfura, who I might add that his vice president is called literally Marie Antoinette in Spanish, which is pretty extraordinary, and you can't make that stuff up. But in a March conversation, Hernandez told Asfura that he expected to return to the presidency with Trump's backing. Quote, "I want to believe you won't push me aside because thanks to me, you're sitting in that chair, Mr. President. It's going to be me, and I expect your support because that's what we agreed with President Trump." So they're all in it, right? I mean, this is a cabal of crooks, of Netanyahu, of Trump, of Asfura, of Hernandez.
0: It's also just the story of neocolonialism in Latin America. I mean, part of the thing is like it's so scandalous what they're saying, and so criminal. I mean, these are, you know, one of the openings it provides for progressive forces is that these are crimes that are documented. So, you know, any enterprising prosecutor should be able to seize on these recordings and actually try to demand some accountability and use the few tools that we have in terms of judicial accountability. But what they're articulating at a broad scale, if you want to understand what's happening here beyond words like, you know, intervention or corruption, is describing it just a colonial dynamic. Those are the stakes of this investigation. We're talking about a plan by the United States with its, you know, Middle Eastern tech-friendly, appendage in the state of Israel for how to recolonize the hemisphere. So some of that is, you know, internal Honduran dynamics, Juan Orlando Hernandez trying to compete and contend out of prison to find his place, find his purpose, find his presidential prospects. But what we're talking about is a dynamic that is familiar to anyone who's really spent time in Tegucigalpa or anywhere else, which is the U.S. just kind of its ambassador, its military personnel, just kind of bossing people around and saying, you know, as in the famous words of Elon Musk, you know, we'll coup whoever we want. We're really the bosses around here. And I think that, you know, once you get past the pyrotechnics of the duffel bags of cash and the paid presidential pardon, what you see is just a dynamic where the United States truly has reserved itself the right to intervene at will, regardless of the human costs of intervention. The human costs in the case of Honduras already are lots of friends of mine who were part of the past government who've had to flee the country, who are being persecuted. In the case, most prominent case of my very close friend, Marlene Ochoa, who is being identified in these, for assassination and incarceration in these audios, for daring to reveal schemes for such an electoral coup in the 2025 election. So we don't care about, what it may cost. We just want to see, the buddies of administration come back to power. And if it takes, some cash to lubricate the wheels of that operation, so be it.
1: Well, just in closing, though, David, it reveals not just Trump's criminality, but his cruelty, because in an audio where Hernandez is talking to a member of the Honduran legislature, he says, quote, "In Honduras, you need force. You need logistics. You need blood. If you want the people under control, you have to crush them, squeeze them, counter the violence by generating violence. It's what President Trump says, and you act as if he's going to be there forever." My God, it's just so disgusting.
0: It is, and I think our task is not to feel dispirited by it, but rather to feel that it's material that, as we've tried to articulate in the course of these investigations and our research consortium, that, we need to be building a more comprehensive map. One of the patterns when it comes to these leaks, Lux leaks, WikiLeaks, Epstein leaks, Panama Papers, Pandora Papers, is they come into public view, into public scandal, and disappear just as quickly. And our task is really to grab onto them and not let them disappear from public discourse and public view, but to demand, more enduring forms of accountability, even if the U.S. justice system is not designed to provide it.
1: Well, David, I thank you very much for joining us here today.
0: Thanks, Ian.
1: And again, I've been speaking with David Adler, who's the General Coordinator of the Progressive International, who previously served as foreign policy advisor to Senator Bernie Sanders. He recently helped organize the Global Sumud Flotilla to Gaza, and he's a contributor to a new investigation by the Research Consortium on the Reactionary International Honduras Gate, inside the Reactionary International's Latin American operation. We're going to take a brief station break and back discussing Trump's endorsement today of the Christian crook, Texas Attorney General Paxton, over Senator Cornyn. And we'll look into how this is good news for James Tallarico's U.S. Senate campaign.

0: Welcome back. I'm Ian Masters, and this is Background Briefing, available 24/7 at backgroundbriefing.org. And joining us now is Jeremy Suri, who holds a Mack Brown Distinguished Chair for Leadership in Global Affairs at the University of Texas at Austin, where he's a professor of history and public affairs. He's the co-host of the podcast This Is Democracy and the author and editor of a number of books, including The Impossible Presidency, The Rise and Fall of America's Highest Office, and most recently, Civil War by Other Means, America's Long and Unfinished Fight for Democracy. And he has an article at his Substack, Democracy of Hope, Redistricting Madness, Gerrymandering Rigs Elections by Redrawing District Lines, but Higher Turnout Can Still Break the Maps Politicians Draw to Cheat. Welcome to Background Briefing, Jeremy Suri.
1: Good to be with you, Ian.
0: Well, thanks for joining us. And I've been saying for some time that the Republicans would rather cheat than compete. And I must say what the Supreme Court did recently is just appalling, taking us back to Jim Crow, and the unseemly haste with which these southern legislatures redid the maps. And before one vote is cast, the Democrats could lose, you know, 10 to 15 seats. So that's unbelievably disgusting. But on the other hand, I guess there's some good news now coming from the state of Texas, in the sense that it's probably a boost to Tallarico's campaign that Trump has endorsed Paxton. What do you think? You're there.
1: Well, I think that's absolutely right. And people involved with the Tallarico campaign have told me that they were hoping to have Ken Paxton as their opponent rather than John Cornyn. Both Paxton and Cornyn are very unpopular in Texas with independent voters. And of course, they're very unpopular with Democratic voters. But Paxton is someone who many mainstream Republicans have trouble voting for. And so the hope here is that Paxton being in the race will discourage a number of, shall we say, mainstream former Bush Republicans from coming to the polls. I can tell you, I have talked to more than a handful of Republicans of that kind, people who in the past have voted consistently for the party and did vote for Trump, who have told me they cannot vote for Paxton because they view him as a criminal. It's not just ideological. This is a man who has committed numerous crimes, including adultery toward his wife, and they won't vote for him. So this should help Tallarico and other Democrats on the ballot, particularly in state races.
0: But what's going on in MAGA world or in America in general? It's just absolutely mind-boggling that Trump has any support, given his criminality, his incompetence. I mean, he just released his quarterly investment report, and he's made about $750 million out of trades entirely linked to the amazingly proprietary knowledge that he has as president of the United States. He's able to move the market in all directions, and he's been taking advantage of it. So this is the same as Paxton. Paxton's another one of these outrageous, you know, embezzlers, grifters, whatever the, I could go through a whole bunch of adjectives. I mean, not only did he cheat on his wife and then use a rich buddy to pay off his mistress to keep her quiet and will keep her happy. And I understand, Jeremy, from the very beginning of Paxton's political career, he's been under the shadow of charges of securities fraud. What exactly was that case that he had?
1: So he was there are a number of cases, but the one I think you're referring to is where he was acting as a financial broker for someone while at the same time working for the people whose investments he was encouraging others to invest in. So he was working on both sides. You're not supposed to be the broker for the investor and work for the investment, the people they're investing in at the same time.
0: So what does this say about the similarity between Trump and Paxton? What is going on in this country that people like this, who should be in jail, are above the law? And one of them is the most powerful person in the world.
1: Well, I think there are a couple of things going on. I mean, first, there are a small but significant group of Americans who believe the whole system is corrupt, and what these guys are doing is no different. And so it's a kind of whataboutism. But I think also there are particular issues that some people feel very strongly about, and they give these figures a pass on criminal behavior because they consistently support conservative justices for court seats, and because they are deporting immigrants and trying to keep immigrants out of the country, and because they're opposed to transgender sports and transgender civil rights of one kind or another. So there are these issues that motivate, for instance, many evangelical voters who recognize that these individuals are criminals. They would not hire Trump or Paxton to babysit their children, but nonetheless, they will vote for them because they want more conservative justices on the court, or they want more of a wall at the border, or more immigrants deported. And so that's what's motivating some people. But Paxton is different from Trump in that his level of criminality is so in people's faces, and he doesn't bring the charisma to it that Donald Trump does, that a lot of Republicans who I've talked to who have voted for Trump and might still support Trump can't bring themselves to support Paxton. There's a level of, should I say, disgustingness about it. You know, someone who, as we said, you know, hires people to pay off his mistress and steals pens and robs investors of money. There's just a level of pettiness, and it doesn't have the kind of charisma that Trump brings to his criminality. And so I think Paxton's in trouble for that reason. And we did see this campaign. He's had trouble raising money. Cornyn has outraised him in terms of fundraising.
0: Well, he also got impeached by his own Republican state Senate, didn't
1: That's
0: he?
1: Correct.
0: And his wife was a member of the Senate, or I think she still is, isn't she?
1: That's correct. Yeah, she did not vote for his conviction, but that is true. And she said they were divorced for biblical reasons.
0: Whatever that means.
1: I think what's actually really important to understand about Texas politics this year, and of course we don't have a crystal ball, we don't know where it's going to turn out, but I think what you're seeing in Texas is a more magnified version of what you're seeing in the country. Even conservatives are tired of this. Not all conservatives, not the most MAGA conservatives, but mainstream conservatives who have gone along with voting for Governor Abbott and voting for Paxton and voting for these Trump-like figures time and again, they are tired of them. It's gone too far. And they're at the very least not enthusiastic about them. On the other hand, the Democratic candidates, people like James Tallarico, have certain appeal. They're not Kamala Harris. James Tallarico is a white man who's very religious. He's actually getting his seminary degree, and he doesn't have skeletons in his closet. And when you meet him, he comes across as a pious young Texan. So in this moment, I think we're seeing a shift in Texas. Whether it will be enough to change the election outcome, we'll have to wait and see. But you can feel on the ground a fatigue, even among Republicans with their candidates, and at least an interest in some of these newer Democratic candidates.
0: So, Jeremy, is it a race then between a saint and a sinner?
1: Yeah, absolutely. It's a race between the establishment Republican Party that has become basically a part of the Trump movement in Texas, and a Democratic Party that is progressive but now has new figures who can appeal to mainstream religious voters and mainstream voters who care about their communities and want our country not to be crazy left but have certain moderate instincts. And that's what the Democratic Party is offering in Texas right now.
0: So because of who Camp Paxton is and all the baggage that he has, well, we've just been talking about it, will Tallarico use that material in his
1: Absolutely.
0: In his ad campaign?
1: He certainly will. He certainly will. He will, and his surrogates, his PACs and others will. James Tallarico has raised more money, I believe, than any other Senate candidate on either side of the aisle so far this year. So he will have plenty of money to use for that, and his and group supporting him will. And he will draw a contrast between who he is and who Paxton is. I mean, races like this are about personality. Paxton has generally avoided debates, and he's avoided even doing interviews. It's very hard to find interviews of him. And in this campaign now, he will be forced, and people will see the difference. Unlike Trump, Ken Paxton is not a charismatic figure. He's not funny. He's not endearing. And this will be to the advantage of James Tallarico, who is charismatic and is an attractive personality.
0: So the state is already, what, 60% minority, 40% white? It's amazing that it hasn't turned blue before. And that used to be, you know, from very influential and powerful Democrats in the state of Texas, you know, going back to President Johnson, and the governor was a very colorful governor.
1: Ann Richards.
0: And then you had Lloyd Benson, who ran as vice president. Something happened to the Democratic Party in Texas, but it seems to be making a comeback. And I noticed that Obama was down there campaigning for Tallarico recently, but he was also campaigning, or she, along with Tallarico, was the candidate for governor. And she seems like an interesting woman. Tell me more about her.
1: So her name is Gina Hinojosa. And she's been my state representative for a long time, so I know her well, as I also know Tallarico. And Gina is someone who's from the Valley, so she's from near the border. She has spent much of her life in Austin, and she started in politics working on school issues. She was on the school board. She has been a consistent opponent of vouchers and a consistent supporter for funding public schools. And the voucher program that the Republicans have put in place in the last 4 years has taken money from public schools, and it has given money to a lot of private schools. That benefits people in the suburbs. But rural Texans and urban Texans, and Texas is a very urban and rural state, they are hurt by this because rural areas don't have private schools, and urban areas have large populations of students who can't get into private schools. And so this is an issue that works well for her. She's also running against the corruption that she sees in the governor's office, as well as in Ken Paxton's attorney general office. And right now, reliable polls show her within a few points of the governor. I think she's still the underdog, certainly. But if a Tallarico campaign takes off, and if a lot of Republicans are fed up with Ken Paxton and don't show up to vote, and Democrats vote in large numbers, particularly in the Valley, where Gina has strong support from Hispanic voters, this could shift things. It's very possible.
0: And I take it that this voucher system, the public school money is taken away from public schools and given to private schools. But I assume a lot of these private schools are these so-called Christian schools.
1: Yes. Many of them, I don't know the exact percentage, but a very high proportion of them are Christian schools. And there has been a study that was just released about a week ago. About 60% of the people receiving the vouchers were already sending their kids to these private schools. So you're basically moving money out of the public schools to people who are already in the private schools. You're not actually creating opportunity for new kids to go to private schools. And it's really hurting rural areas. What has happened in the last few years is you have seen rural areas of Texas, Republican areas, defunded from their schools, defunded from their rural hospitals. And now those rural areas, Ian, are paying more for gasoline. They have to drive more. They're often agricultural, so they're paying more for fertilizer. They're paying more for the fuel they use on their farms. They are getting battered, these Republican areas, by a Republican state government and a Republican president. And they're not happy, those voters.
0: So this would be quite an upset, would it not? A Democratic senator in Texas. I started out by talking about how the Supreme Court and the Southern governors have changed the electoral map that will clearly impact the House. What's your sense about the Senate? Is there, I guess, gerrymandering is obviously helping the Republicans in the House. It doesn't have that same effect on the Senate,
1: no.
0: Does it?
1: You can't gerrymander a state. And so,
0: that's right, exactly.
1: I think the way where Texas should be, it's hard to know based on who turns out, right? But Texas, I don't think it's becoming a blue state. I think Texas is becoming what Wisconsin and Michigan are, a state that can go either way. And I think we should be thinking about a future in Texas where, like Wisconsin, you might have one Democratic senator and one Republican senator, and where the governor's office could flip from year to year. Because if you look at the state and you look at primary voters so far, we're in a runoff now, obviously, in the Republican race. There have been more Democrats voting than Republicans so far this year. It's a state that's pretty split. And it's a state, as you said, that's majority minority. But it's also a state with a lot of rural white voters. It's a state with a lot of very rich people, a lot of very poor people. A lot of conservatives have moved here from California in recent years, but a lot of Democrats from the Midwest have moved here for jobs. So I think Texas is moving towards being a state that's divided in the way that Wisconsin and Michigan are.
0: Well, Jeremy Suri, I thank you very much for joining us here today.
1: My pleasure.
0: And again, I've been speaking with Jeremy Suri, who holds the Mack Brown Distinguished Chair for Leadership in Global Affairs at the University of Texas at Austin, and the author of a number of books, most recently Civil War by Other Means, America's Long and Unfinished Fight for Democracy. And he has an article at his Substack, Democracy of Hope, Redistricting Madness, Gerrymandering Rigs Elections by Redrawing District Lines, But Higher Turnout Can Still Break the Maps Politicians Draw to Cheat. We're going to take a brief station break. We're back looking into a new book just out, Blue Power, How Police Organize to Protect and Serve Themselves.

0: Welcome back. I'm Ian Masters, and this is Background Briefing, available 24/7 at backgroundbriefing.org. And joining us now is Stuart Schrader, an associate professor of history at Johns Hopkins University, where he is the director of the Chloe Center for the Critical Study of Racism, Immigration, and Colonialism. His research focuses on security, policing, and counterinsurgency, the entwinement of foreign and domestic policy, and urbanization. And he's the author of Badges Without Borders, How Global Counterinsurgency Transformed American Policing. And his latest book just out is Blue Power, How Police Organize to Protect and Serve Themselves. Welcome to Background Briefing, Stuart Schrader.
1: Thank you for having me.
0: Well, thanks for joining us. And of course, there was a lot of objection to the cry about from some quarters in this country, mostly from the African-American community, who feels themselves under, you know, siege from police brutality, the call for defund the police, which was largely ridiculed by sort of Democratic political operatives as being counterproductive. But then if you contrast the call to defund the police with how much the Trump administration, through the Big Beautiful Bill, funded ICE to the tune of $75 billion, and it made them immune from any oversight from the Congress, because the Congress was shut down funding for the Department of Homeland Security, the department that supposedly controls ICE, and the shutdown went on for months, and ICE was completely immune from the shutdown, and eventually, you know, very little in terms of leverage was gained in reforming ICE. So we have a powerful, autonomous police agency in this country that seems to be immune from government oversight and has already killed two American citizens before our eyes. I mean, they literally murdered two American citizens in Minneapolis.
1: Yeah, and those horrific events, unfortunately, are likely to recur with this massive infusion of money, as you said, into the ICE budget and the CBP budget. And, you know, I think that the argument that police should be defunded in some ways is made even easier when it's so transparent and cavalier how legislators are making the decision to just increase the amount of money available without even really a strong justification for it. And, you know, I think that what I show in this new book, Blue Power, is that there's actually a pretty lengthy history. In some ways, the One Big Beautiful Bill Act, which happened after I finished the book, really is the apotheosis of decades of elected officials at municipal, state, and federal levels being quite willing to give law enforcement agencies almost everything they ask for and more. And what the book shows is that this is a relatively new phenomenon, you know, say since the 1960s or 70s is when it started, but also that it's grown really, really entrenched and now perhaps somewhat difficult to dislodge, despite the fact that millions of people around the country over recent years have become really quite critical of these sort of blank checks that have been written to law enforcement agencies.
0: So the book argues that for half a century, police have worked the beat that matters most to them, not the anti-crime beat, but the pro-police beat. So explain that further, if you will, how, in effect, policing is politics.
1: Yeah, well, I think we have a pretty good sense among scholars, historians, sociologists, political scientists, as well as, of course, journalists and movement activists. We have developed a pretty good understanding of how policing works in the streets. The Black Lives Matter movement over the past decade plus drew incredible amounts of attention and scrutiny to police operations. And, Yet, I think there still remains a somewhat less well understood aspect of policing, which is not what they do so much in the streets, but what they do behind closed doors in the corridors of power. Again, whether in the in City Hall or in the state house, state legislatures, or in the halls of Congress. Police have been quite savvy and increasingly more and more experienced political actors. They spend a lot of money on lobbying. They spend a lot of money on political endorsements and campaigns and so forth. And so we know how police operations work, but we have had less insight into how police wield political power. And in many ways, the techniques that they use are quite similar to what other quote-unquote interest groups would use, except unlike, say, teachers or sanitation workers, other public sector workers, police are able to marry or mix their operational tactics and repertoires with their political tactics and repertoires. And so what I mean by that is that as much as you see in the history I lay out in the book, police going to the state legislature and putting on their suits and ties and meeting with legislators and lobbying. When they don't get their way, they might show up outside the house of those legislators late at night, with their guns drawn. It really is remarkable what I found in this history. I was quite shocked to find over and over again these examples of when police don't get their way through the kind of typical legislative process, they engage in extra legal types of activities that they're able to get away with because they are cops. It's really, really hard, as Americans have learned during the occupations by ICE around the country, it's really, really hard to call the police or call 911 on police, right? Again, I was really astonished to learn example after example all over the country of police, using their monopoly on force that they're endowed with to get what they want in terms of politics. And mostly the objectives that they're trying to achieve politically are both in terms of compensation. They want to make sure that they're getting paid well and getting good benefits, which of course lots and lots of workers could agree with. But they also are generally seeking immunity or impunity from discipline and other types of constrictions on their work. And I think that also sets them apart from other types of workers.
0: And given that the $75 billion that was given to ICE, what do you think is the connection then, or the symbiosis between the unlimited funds for policing and the political power of police unions and the prison industrial complex?
1: Well, I think that a lot of municipal and state or county police are probably quite jealous of ICE right now. And in fact, it probably will pose some challenges for jurisdictions that don't have a lot of cash on hand because they're likely to lose police officers to ICE and CBP, which can pay really high signing bonuses and pay pretty high salaries at this point because of this infusion of cash. And so, cities which are kind of struggling right now with inflation and lots of rising costs all over the place, they can't necessarily compete with the Fed. So I think that that is going to pose some real difficulties for policing in the future. Police departments around the country already have challenges with recruitment and retention, and I think that's only going to get worse as people are sort of lured into the Department of Homeland Security. But in keeping with the analysis that I develop in the book, which is about how police organizations, associations, unions, a wide range of different types of outfits over the past several decades have managed to figure out how to get what they want out of elected officials, I think we can see the One Big Beautiful Bill Act again as the kind of full manifestation or realization of that. The Border Patrol Union was the first really big union to endorse Donald Trump for president when he ran in 2016. And then the Fraternal Order of Police followed suit, which is the largest organization of police officers in the United States. It's not the only one by any means, but it's the largest. So those two really big and important kind of heavyweights on the political scene endorsed Donald Trump, and then other organizations and associations and unions would follow suit in each time he ran for president subsequently. But the Border Patrol Union and also the ICE Union, whom I don't write about ICE in the book, but I do write about the Border Patrol Union. We can see them as really getting a very direct reward for their political support that they've offered to Donald Trump. And I think there's a real kind of mutual admiration going on there between Trump and the Border Patrol Union. That doesn't mean that every single Border Patrol officer is engaged in the kind of political machinations that happen sort of, again, behind closed doors. But there is a sense that their kind of political identity is one that Trump is shoring up and supporting and then ultimately rewarding with really just cold hard cash.
0: Well, what happens though when you have reformers in terms of police chiefs? Few and far between, but I've interviewed a few over the years. And for example, here in Los Angeles, we had a very he was former police chief, but then became the district attorney, and he was somebody that understood the dysfunction of the war on drugs. And was a attempt at reform here in Los Angeles, to try and stop the sort of hamster wheel of people going in and out of prison for minor offenses like smoking marijuana or whatever. Anyway, he got run out of town because of this easy way that political up-and-comers can exploit anxiety in the community by saying that this official was soft on crime and that I'm going to be tough on crime. So that message about being tough on crime, it goes back to Richard Nixon and others. So how do you break that spell? Because the tough on crime people end up getting nowhere, and the reformers never get a chance to really implement their reforms.
1: I've been quite critical of police reform over the past several years, as I've been researching and writing about police. And one of the things that I found in working on this book, Blue Power, is that a lot of the political mobilization of rank and file police officers has been directed at rejecting reformism. They often tend to see reformism as coming from the top down and really impinging on their ability to do the job of policing the way they want to do it, which generally means that they want a lot of flexibility, a lot of discretion, and a lot of control over their own decision making. And reformers generally try to constrict some of that. They introduce new metrics and standards. They introduce new types of technologies. They also tend to introduce new types of educational requirements and standards. And so police, all the way going back to the 1960s, which was a period of reformism among police, because police were generally seen as incapable of solving rising crime as well as the civil disorders of the 1960s. So reformism was the answer. And so Blue Power, as a movement of kind of rank and file officers through the unions and other associations that they were creating beginning in the end of the 1960s, they were rejecting reform measures coming from the top within police departments, as well as rejecting some pushes for civilian oversight of police, for greater legal scrutiny of police procedures, some of which was sanctioned by the Supreme Court and decisions that it made in the 60s, and then more broadly, just the kind of social transformations that the civil rights and feminist and other movements of the era represented. So they rejected all of these things together and used that as a basis for, as you suggest, you know, when somebody like Nixon came along and talked about law and order or getting tough on crime, the police unions were 100%, or at least, you know, maybe 99% in support of that. But how they interpreted it was that it would give them license to do the job the way they wanted to do it, and that was not at all what the more liberal and technocratic reformers wanted. And we see this pattern really persisting all the way up until the present, where you have reformers trying to gain control and restore the sort of legitimacy of police after moments of crisis, while the police unions and other types of associations and affiliated groups are trying to sort of stay the course, not admit mistakes, and keep officers out of, you know, disciplinary processes and other types of you know, scrutiny and external control. And so when you have a reformist chief who gets elevated to a position of power through elections, you know, as you suggested in Los Angeles, those police unions that oppose somebody like that when they were the police chief are going to keep opposing them when they become an elected official. And I think that is another pattern that we're seeing repeated. And so when people wonder, well, why hasn't police reform worked? One of the reasons that I you know, really learned more clearly in the research for Blue Power was that the police unions and their political lobbying arms have become really, really effective at pushing back on or even really totally neutralizing reform efforts that are meant to rein in abuse.
0: Well, we're in an Alice in Wonderland as far as law and order goes, with a criminal in the White House and a criminal family of grifters. And this guy has such contempt for the law, and the people that he pardons on a regular basis are absolutely disgusting, including the biggest drug dealer in the world, who've put 500 tons of cocaine into the country, the former president of Honduras that he pardoned, that Trump pardoned. And yet the police unions support Trump. And he just he's poised to get $1.7 billion of taxpayers' money to reward those thugs and lowlifes who attacked the Capitol, desecrated and defecated around the Capitol, wanted to hang the vice president, and beat the hell out of a bunch of police officers. And yet they support this man who is rewarding these kind of people. Go figure.
1: Yeah, I do think that there are no doubt some members of police departments across the country who, you know, are hesitant or have, you know, pause about some of these activities of the Trump administration, but they really have no voice and no political sway, and instead the, you know, loudest voices are the ones who are supportive of Trump. And, you know, and because police departments, the kind of institutional culture of police is very strict, and it really penalizes people for stepping out of line or expressing dissent in a, you know, there's a variety of ways that people can be ostracized, penalized, and so forth. So there's really a culture that has developed that in some ways is led by some of the most loudmouth police union leaders across the country, that it really is in alliance with and in alignment with Trump. The kind of political culture that Trump represents, being a sort of demagogue, demanding utter impunity, being able to get away with saying, offensive or racist things. Some of that type of behavior has been modeled by police union leaders, by sheriffs, by various law enforcement figures. And I, you know, it's a little bit of a chicken and egg question in some ways, because Trump has, given again the kind of like authorization or license for people to behave in these ways. But, doing the research that I did, I found a lot of figures who talked just like Trump long before Trump was on the national political scene in positions of power in police unions. And so I do think that there's been this kind of affinity that has developed between, again, the kind of political culture of police unionism and the sort of demagoguery that it sometimes has been associated with, and the MAGA movement that Trump has embodied. And all the way going back to 2017, we saw this in some of the earliest moments of the Trump administration when he gave a speech on Long Island, and he talked about having police bump the head of suspects on the police car when they were getting arrested and so forth. So those stories that some of us will remember from now, almost a decade ago, of Trump trying to give a kind of loquacious support to police, represented, I think, what again police reformers would say would represented the worst in policing. And now that position has really become dominant, and people who oppose it have really, I think, been silenced or just intimidated out of expressing opposition to it.
0: Well, Stuart Schrader, I thank you very much for joining us here today.
1: Thanks for having me.
0: And again, I've been speaking with Stuart Schrader, who is a professor of history at Johns Hopkins University. And his latest book just out is Blue Power: How Police Organize to Protect and Serve Themselves. And this has been Background Briefing. I'm Ian Masters, and I'd like to thank producers Graham Fitzgibbon and Asher Price. 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
6: One of the ways the propaganda works is the narrative gets laundered through more and more outlets, and they create this sort of surround sound dynamic around it. Even though the allegations all trace back to one blog post, the way this is done is this person says a thing, he goes on this news station, Just the News was the first one to do this, and then every other outlet says Just the News is reporting, and then the next one says The Daily whatever is reporting, and so on and so forth. And so it creates this perception that this is a real thing, even though it's just echoes of this one blog post.
7: That's Renee DiResta, and this is Alternative Radio. I'm David Barsamyan. This edition of AR features Renee DiResta on propaganda, laundering narratives. Many people, when they hear the word propaganda, immediately associated with Nazi Germany and torchlight parades, or Putin reviewing the troops in Red Square. But propaganda has Roman Catholic Church origins, going as far back as 1622, when Pope Gregory issued a proclamation using the term to exhort the faithful to propagate the faith. Today, propaganda is disseminated far and wide through the internet. It is used by autocrats to shield themselves and their policies from public view. Bots are at work. Malicious actors spread fake news. Deceptive techniques are so sophisticated that it is sometimes difficult to separate fact from fiction. Misinformation is eroding public trust in institutions and stressing and straining democracy. Stories are planted, rumors are spread, lies are told, narratives are laundered. Our guest today is Renee DiResta. She teaches at Georgetown University. She's the former technical research manager at the Stanford Internet Observatory. Her articles appear in major newspapers and magazines, and she's the author of Invisible Rulers. Renee DiResta spoke at Stanford University in Stanford, California, in mid-April. The moderator is Dylan Ackerman. And now, Renee DiResta.
6: I got into this entirely accidentally in 2013. So I had just moved. I moved from New York to San Francisco in 2011. Had my first baby, and I was putting him on these preschool waiting lists. And I started looking at the vaccine rates, the vaccination rates in the schools and the kindergartens, and I was kind of horrified. And you know, in New York, we did not have this thing called the personal belief exemption. In California, at the time, it existed. I pulled down about 10 years of California Department of Public Health data, and I started writing about this phenomenon of the intersection between personal belief exemptions and the prevalence of the anti-vaccine movement on social media. And as I was doing that, I felt like I had this sort of firsthand view into how influence and persuasion was going to look in the future. And at the time, in 2015, you know, you could just run bots on Twitter. It was actually not even a thing that people concealed. It was actually completely transparent. There was this effort to try to make people's opinions look like they had more support than they did just by using fake accounts to amplify them, or to try to get something trending. So I was writing a little bit about the interesting new ways in which social media allowed the shaping of opinion or the perception of the majority to be shifted just through the design affordances that the platforms gave people. And this wasn't a normative conversation. This was just like, this is how it works now. People should understand this. If they want to fight back in this space, like public health was just completely out of the conversation. They were not engaging online at all. So just trying to explain that this is where the future is going. And around the same time that I was doing this, I made a couple of like network visualizations, really tried to tell the story how this is, you know, not even the future, this is the now. ISIS had become quite prominent on social media. And I was asked to come down to the State Department to help with this question of why was ISIS so popular online? What was it that they were doing so well? Why were their networks growing? What was the appropriate response? How should the US government respond to this? How should the platforms respond to it? And that was sort of what took me into, again, I just had a startup. I was just in tech. And all of a sudden, my sort of you know, data science night hobby became my job. And that was how it happened. So I worked on the ISIS thing. Then I was asked to work on the Senate's Russia investigation into the data set that Facebook, Twitter, and Alphabet provided in around the 2016 election. And I led one of two outside teams on behalf of the Senate Intelligence Committee doing an analysis into those data sets, writing about what the Internet Research Agency had done, how now we had gone from, you know, activists were doing this, terrorist organizations were doing this, and now state actors were doing this too. So how could we talk about that? Alex Stamos started Stanford Internet Observatory a couple months later, and then he reached out to me. And again, that was how it became my job. So entirely accidental.
8: And you've been working on this
6: about 12 years now.
8: Probably as long as anyone, which is exciting.
6: It wasn't really a field then. It was a lot of us were just like data scientists in a Slack channel saying, hey, we're seeing this stuff. Are you seeing this stuff? Trying to find ways to communicate with each other. Because I was in San Francisco, I did have a lot of friends who worked at the tech companies. And so I was in an interesting position where I could actually have conversations like, hey, your recommendation engine is pushing this account of mine that I made QAnon content. Like, why is that happening? And I think also some of us having technical backgrounds by virtue of being in tech, or, you know, Alex came right out of Facebook, made us much more focused on things like design and incentives as opposed to this content is bad, which was, you know, a conversation that you don't want to be in, because that's where you start to get at. You don't want the problem to be the speech. You want it to be a lot of, you want to be looking at, for example, the Internet Research Agency. A lot of the speech that they put out, a lot of the fake content from the Russian troll accounts, was just plagiarized content from real American media. So the problem is not, the objection is not that they were saying these specific words. The issue is that these were inauthentic actors trying to artificially inflate and amplify and divide society using the affordances that social media platforms had given them. So we wanted to keep the focus really on more of the actors and behaviors as opposed to what is the content saying. We didn't want to be adjudicating the facts or anything along those lines, and that was how we thought about our role in the space.
8: Yeah, I think it might be worth kind of early in our conversation taking a step back and looking broadly at that and saying, I think, you know, for folks who might be newer to how social media works, especially on the integrity side or trust and safety side, can you walk us through, like, what are the factors? You touched on some of those, like the difference between the actors, the platforms, and the content, and how those

0: who led one of these projects. And so the actor looks at who is the entity behind the content. Sometimes it's quite obvious, right? An influencer maybe makes a piece of content. You know exactly who they are. They're real. They're human. They're quite transparently who you are choosing to engage with. Sometimes, though, you'll see accounts pretending to be something they're not. I don't know how many of you guys are active on X, but do you remember maybe a couple, it must have been almost maybe a year ago now, they turned on this thing where all of a sudden they turned on location, and all of these accounts that were pretending to be right-wing influencers turned out they were like in Pakistan or in Nigeria, or, you know, so these are the sorts of things, right? Like, that's inauthenticity right there. That's where somebody is pretending to be speaking as a member of a community, but is really not a member of that community. And so the platforms treated that as a distinct category of policy violation, in a sense. This is inauthentic behavior. The term came to be coordinated inauthentic behavior. As Meta also is sort of trying to figure this out at the time, they come up with the rubrics and some of the vocabulary for this stuff. Behaviors refers to, are there efforts to coordinate, right? Are you intentionally using automated accounts, for example, to or bots in this case, to make your content look like it has more engagement and more followers? Are you buying fake engagement, right? You can do that, turns out. It's actually quite easy. So are you buying fake engagement to look more popular than you are? Are you using certain types of techniques to, you know, to link a whole lot of accounts together to create a perception that there is a media entity with multiple properties at work here? So basically the behaviors part speaks to this notion of manipulating the affordances the platform gives to people for amplification or for reach to try to sort of juice your numbers, basically. And then the content refers to what is it these accounts are actually saying. And that becomes salient at certain times, like around an election. The policies that the platforms put in place, which say, like, you can't tell people vote on Wednesday, not on Tuesday. You can't tell them that their polling place is closed when it's not. That's voter suppression. You can't delegitimize an election. You can't prematurely claim victory. So they do have some policies that they put out that are specific to certain types of content in certain types of areas. They also had some for hate speech. I never worked on that, but that becomes an area. And so the platforms begin to carve out and set rules for these sorts of things. Most of what I focused on, except for during elections and then subsequently during COVID, was the focus on state actors and investigations and more of the intersection with design and incentives.
1: You touched on how this has evolved, both what you witness as well as your interaction with the platform. You talked about a decade ago, you were able to ping people and they would give you, there's like a little bit more agreeable. And then it seems like there was an era when there was some effort to sort of correct some of this, right? There was a huge investment following the 2016 election.
0: I got profiled in like the New York Times for being like a gadfly of the platforms in 2016. It was sort of a funny thing to get attention for, but those of us in the data science community were calling for the hearings that they had in 2017, saying, you need to account for what happened in public. You need to tell the public what happened. We had very adversarial relationships with the platforms in the early days because it was, I think, in their defense, and I imagine you had this experience, there would often be these like gotcha kind of stories, like, oh, I found one fake account doing a thing, and then media would cover it and like kind of blow it up, and it would become a whole story of like the platforms are doing these terrible things, right? So there's that. And then there were other instances where we're saying, like, actually, they have this tool called CrowdTangle. We've sort of found like a little bit of a something, that little kind of backdoor in the kind of CrowdTangle API, this guy at Columbia Journalism School. And even as we were being told early on that the Internet Research Agency hadn't gotten much engagement, just $100,000 worth of Facebook ads, we found the engagement data for the actual pages, which were, you know, millions of engagements. And we're like, okay, you guys are talking about the ads over here, but this is what happened on the organic pages. Like, this is what matters. This is such a redirect when you're constantly redirecting media back to that stupid ads number. Let's talk about what happened over here. And so for me, a lot of it was like, you know, sitting with Senator Warner and others and saying, like, you've got to have hearings. Like, come on, make them account for what happened. You know, at the same time, though, you can't do an investigation solely on the outside. And that is because I can say, I think these accounts are behaving in a coordinated way based on a, you know, set of, I can gather a lot of data, I can look at evidence of coordination, You know, I remember we did this investigation into U.S. Pentagon propaganda accounts where, like, they literally all tweeted on the 0 millisecond of the minute. You know, like, these sorts of things you would see where you're like, okay, come on. Or sometimes the content is the red flag. Like, we saw these accounts in Libya talking about Shugeli, who was, I forget his

0: first name now, Maxim Shigele, maybe, who was this Russian Wagner Group soldier who had been arrested. And all of a sudden, all these, you know, Libyans are talking about Shigele, like, no, there's no way, that's not authentic at all. So that was kind of a red flag, and so we started digging into that network to try to suss out, could we say conclusively these are Wagner Group-linked accounts, these are Russia-linked accounts pretending to be Libyans. In that particular case, SIO had started then, I reached out to Twitter, I reached out to Facebook, and I said, this is what we think we have. What do you think this is? And the way that relationship changed was it became much more, instead of it being adversarial, it became much more of a collaborative process where we were able to say, this is what we see on the outside. What do you see on the inside? And you are what they started to do. They built these investigations teams internally that would sometimes share data with researchers that they vetted. You know, we had to sign a bunch of papers saying we weren't going to leak the data. We had protections in place to deal with it. But we could do these investigations jointly. And that meant that we had the capability to go and do much more longitudinal or looking across platforms or, you know, tracing things back to other forms of media. And the platforms would do the depth, the deep investigations into what happened on their platform. And then we would release these reports where they would put out their statements about what they said happened. And we would put out an independent research report that we wrote about our understanding of what was in those data sets. And we pushed back occasionally, where I remember once we got a Latin American data set and it had a cluster of accounts. This was from Twitter. And we were like, we think these are authentic activists. We actually don't think these are fake at all. And here's the reason why. And so you could actually go back and forth with them to do these investigations in a much more holistic way. And I think personally, and I still stand by this, that you don't want the platforms, in my opinion, that like unaccountable private power having the ability to do that takedown and not disclose what happened. I think that the fact that there were academics who were doing those investigations and looking at it and writing those public reports was an ideal working relationship where there was at least some collaboration and some information exchange, even while both entities behaved independently.
1: That last piece on the ability to do the investigation, there's not much in the way of oversight, is right. I think what leads to accusations mm-hmm. of censorship and concerns, often well-meaning concerns from users, yeah. from the public, around the amount of power that these platforms have over what all of us, all of our information ecosystems. And I'm curious, you said before that you lean more towards how do we design these platforms more effectively and moving away from kind of that, we're going to take down specific content, take down specific actors. I'm curious if you can speak to sort of what you've seen that works and yeah. what drives you in that direction to say, no, the correct solution here is better design and better incentives and not, we're going to set better rules and better enforcement of those rules.
0: So my feeling from watching the anti-vax stuff very early on was that there's always a backfire effect when you took the accounts down, right? It turned it into forbidden knowledge. It turned it into something where, like, they don't want you to know, right? And it makes it more interesting, right? Okay. So I was never a fan of takedowns, except in very limited cases. Inauthentic accounts, yes. Like, take down the Russians pretending to be Libyans. Like, that's an authenticity vertical, and I think that is completely worth doing, right? That was, like, such a bright line as far as I was concerned. Again, as long as you're putting out the data sets and showing your work on, like, here is why we believe these are Wagner Group accounts, you've kind of, like, checked your boxes there. When you get into things like the policies around elections, the policies that they had around COVID, around, you know, a bunch of, whether hate speech, all of these other areas that I didn't work in, you want to have some visibility and transparency into what has happened. And oftentimes, that didn't happen. So there would be takedowns where the person doesn't have a right to appeal. They don't really know why their stuff has come down. Some AI has taken it down, right? Because, you know, things gradually begin to move in the realm of, like, automated moderation, right? So it's not even human review. It's just the machine god decides that this is bad, and, like, there it goes. So I argued very strongly for transparency and for user agency, right? How do you give users more control over that experience? Aza Raskin and I wrote this article in 2018, Freedom of Speech, Not Freedom of Reach, which was like, leave it up and then think about what you're curating. That it was actually the curation piece that mattered a lot more than what came down. Because every piece of content in a feed is ranked. There is no neutral. Once you internalize that, you realize that the platform has at a completely at its own discretion, the right to decide how it is going to rank. That in itself is an incredible power. So I wrote a lot of arguments that that power should be devolved to users, that users should have much more control over that ability to do that ranking, but that on a centralized platform, the right to curate is the platform's First Amendment right. That is what you are there for. That is what you are signing up for. And so the other thing I wrote a lot about was like, we need more platforms, right? And I wrote about we need more platforms because the argument was, if you are moderated or deplatformed or whatever, you should have another place to go. And there should be communities that are palatable to the rules and values of certain communities that want to speak in certain ways to each other. And this was actually what you started to see, right? You had Parler, it begins to emerge. You know, you start to see the rise of, first it happens on the right, and then it happens on the left. So you start to see the rise of Parler, Truth Social, and the very right-wing coded platforms that emerge with their own very specific moderation rules. Like on Rumble, you can't share Antifa content, right? That is a very specific terms of service that only Rumble has. And I think it's great, right? That's what you want to see. You want to see the rise and the proliferation of these platforms so people have places to go. And then you start to see after Elon buys X, the diaspora of left-leaning users moving to Blue Sky and Threads and Mastodon for a while there. And so, again, this question of transparency design and the, my personal belief, again, that the platform is ranking, it is always ranking, it is always curating, and all of that has to be done transparently and with ideally a right to appeal.
1: I can understand the transparency piece around, mm-hmm. it's great to have that clear, what the rules of engagement are on a site clear. I think the lack of clarity is the root cause of most frustration that I saw, like directed from users at Facebook of why it's actually happening. On the other hand, you know, examples as sort of those left and right wing coded, like at what point does that sort of risk sort of pushing us more and more into echo chambers?
0: This is the question where I'm not convinced that that is a technical problem at this point. The intentional effort to reframe any sort of moderation as censorship began on the right in 2018. And that was for a variety of reasons, but you started to see Donald Trump get, you know, upset about certain decisions that were made. And then by 2020, when his tweets begin to get labeled during the election, labeled, this is before January 6th, there has been no takedown, labeled, you start to see that that argument that a label is censorship, right? So we begin to see this expansive definition of that term where it becomes, you know, it sort of, in my opinion, leaves the realm of reality and moves into this, you know, anything I don't like is censorship at that point. So that's a thing that happens. But you know, that sense of these rules aren't for us is constantly reinforced by the influencers and the community members who are like, no, come follow me over here. This is where you start to get at, can you help people understand a little bit more, what are the incentives of the people who are talking to them? How are they making their money? Why is this happening? I think the question of how do you bring people back together, how do you depolarize them, that's bigger than tech. What we're starting to see, if you want to think about it from a design standpoint, the best arguments are what's called bridging-based recommenders. I don't know how many people here are familiar with that term, but it's the idea that since, again, no content ranking is neutral, rather than ranking when you open your feed for something that is going to be like rage bait or incredibly weird that you're going to engage with because you're like, what the hell is this, you know, or something that is highly sensational, instead of ranking in those terms, you can actually do what's called bridging-based ranking, where you're saying, here is some content that is liked by divergent publics. So people on the right and people on the left like this content. That's what we're going to prioritize showing. So this allows you to surface content even about highly, you know, inflammatory issues, abortion maybe or something like that, where it's the idea of like disagreement without being disagreeable. You're still surfacing the issue, you're still getting the content out there, but you're not rewarding the rage entrepreneurs by putting them at the top of the feed every time. So instead what you're trying to do is rethink what that curation model looks like. Can you just show people content that is not coming from people who are actively monetizing outrage? That's where I think the best possible depolarization option is from a design standpoint. But otherwise, I think a lot of it is offline at this point. It is, you know, how do you engage your community? I know there's like things like America in One Room and other efforts that people here at Stanford work on that make people recognize kind of humanity as opposed to like, that's my side and that's your side, because that is way bigger than just a technical problem.
1: I love the framing that the ability to rank and the ability to create an algorithm is the First Amendment right of these platforms. It is also their biggest responsibility. And I guess I'm curious from your standpoint, do they take that responsibility seriously enough? Because it seems often like they would say, like it's our First Amendment right to do this, but almost like in a very defensive, reactionary way of like, oh, you can't regulate us, this is our First Amendment right. But then, to your point, like nothing is neutral.
0: Yeah.
1: And they don't seem to acknowledge that all of the time.
0: It's an interesting question. I felt like for a while there was a sort of period from maybe 2018 to 2022 or so, they were constantly putting out these explanations, right? You could read the Facebook policy blog and you would see, this is why we're doing this. Twitter during COVID was, you can actually still see it, the blog is still up. It's remarkably communicative where they're like constantly putting out updates. This is what we're doing, this is what we're doing, this is what we're doing, this is what we're doing. Here are the stats of our enforcement. We've taken down 8,000 posts. You know, this is what we've done. Here's why we've taken them down. And interestingly, in those, I just wrote a paper on this, so I read 10 years of platform policy when I was doing this work. They're making moral arguments in every single one of these posts over that period, from 2015, 2016, up till about 2022, where they're saying, it is our responsibility to do this. It is our responsibility to make sure that people have accurate information about their health. It is our responsibility to make sure people have accurate information about elections. Here's how we balance that with free expression. And this is the undercurrent that is through every single one of the policy shifts and enforcement data sets that they release. So they are making that argument using moral language. And then in 2022, when the investigations begin, that is almost that is dismantled incredibly quickly. And all of a sudden, you don't hear that moral language so much anymore. So was it all like BS? I don't know. I wasn't internal. I was, you know, always on the outside. But I think where I engaged with them most directly was really on the inauthentic actor stuff, which, as I say, is like a very clear, bright line. I think even today, you'd be hard-pressed to find many people who object to that. The election stuff became very, very, very, very polarizing, and that was because of the 2020 election and the false allegations that it was rigged and stolen. And that was where you started to see the politicization of that and the arguments that when the platforms labeled that content or, you know, they made some high-profile mistakes, right? There is the one that everybody talks about, there's Hunter Biden's laptop, which we didn't work on at SIO, just for the record, for all the trolls who will watch this later and clip that out of context. we didn't work on that. That was out of scope for us. We were only looking at voting-related content, and Hunter's laptop had nothing to do with voting. But they did throttle that in a very public way, and it was a bad call. And they apologized for it, right? They did respond to it. But you did see in that moment, I think it became clear to people the power that they have. Well, the idea that nobody knew about Hunter Biden's laptop is complete BS. It was shared on Meta 400,000 times before it was temporarily throttled, just to be clear. So again, with a lot of these things, you have to like, the nuance is really what you need to get to, which is, it was a bad call, and also it was not what the media circus turned it into. And unfortunately, because of the political nature of what is happening, because of the political impacts of what they have the power to do, these stories do come to serve as examples of, you know, but look what they could have done, but look what this could have been. You wouldn't know if they put their thumbs on the scale. And that is the issue that I think we continue to face.
1: Absolutely true that what is covered in the media is only sort of a glimpse into what's really happening on sort of both directions of many of these stories. You touched on that there was this era that kind of ended in 2022, maybe 2023, where there was a little bit more openness. I'm curious if you can explain like what has happened in the last couple of years and the impact that's had on your work, and kind of the impact that like the reaction and sort of response from these platforms, you know, secondary to all that pushback really stemming from the 2020 election and early 2021.
0: Yeah, so in 2022, what happens is the House flips, right? So November 2022, the House of Representatives flips, and Jim Jordan gets the gavel to something that comes, we can call shorthand, the Weaponization Committee. For months leading up to that, starting in August of 2022, there had been blog posts about our work And I say blog because it labeled itself a foundation, but it was never even legally registered. It's like one guy with a blog that, you know, calls himself a foundation. This is how propaganda works, right? And so this guy and his fake foundation start writing these stories about how the research we did in 2020 tracking election rumors was a mass censorship campaign, and that we had been directed by the government to do it, and that the government had used us as a cutout to demand that the platforms take content down. Now, there's no evidence of this, but one of the ways that this works is, like, the narrative gets laundered through more and more outlets, and they create this sort of surround sound dynamic around it. Even though the allegations all trace back to one blog post, the way this is done is this person says a thing, he goes on this news station, Just the News was the first one to do this, and then every other outlet says Just the News is reporting, and then the next one says The Daily whatever is reporting, and then so on and so forth. And so it creates this perception that this is a real thing, even though it's just echoes of this one blog post. But Jim Jordan gets his gavel, and we were like, okay, we're gonna be investigated. Because this momentum had been building since August, as they're saying, because literally at the bottom of the blog post, it would say, a Republican committee with subpoena power needs to investigate these people. It wasn't like anybody was hiding the ball, right? We knew what was gonna happen. Turned out this person had been an election denier who worked in the White House, right? Before he went off and started his blog. And so we get then the Twitter files happens, and that was a phenomenal exercise in decontextualization, where you just take an email, cut it in half, post it to the internet, and pretend that the top said something it didn't. And again, it is covered through these media cycles. And so we get our subpoena in March of 2023, and the subpoena requests the last 10 years of our emails. Keep in mind, SIO only existed for three by that point, maybe. Last 10 years of our emails with social media platforms and the executive branch of the government, because they're investigating the Biden censorship regime. And I'm like, who ran the government in 2020? It wasn't the Biden censorship regime. Like, we were working with the Trump, you know, we worked with the Trump administration, DHS, when we did talk to DHS. Those were Trump appointees we were talking to, but whatever, sure, the Biden censorship regime. So it was like transparently political from the very second that subpoena came down, but the platforms all got those subpoenas too. And there is nothing that lawyers do faster when you get a legal request than say, like, shut up and say nothing.
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0: And so that was, the chilling effect was profound. It was like instantaneous. It was just very much a, so Stanford is a private university, but they also began FOIAing every state university that had done anything remotely related to elections also. So just mass FOIAing, because while they were waiting for the subpoena documents, and then they started suing us. So America First Legal sued us in Louisiana, and then New Civil Liberties Alliance sued us in Texas. And then again, you start to see these dynamics where they make it a liability to speak to other people. Your emails will be turned over, your communication will be reframed as a cabal. Even though there's no evidence of this, the insinuation is enough. And that's where you start to see, in my opinion, that was the entire point of the endeavor. It was election deniers mad about what we did during the election, pushing apart the entities that had collaborated to try to understand and triage rumors in the election. And that was the goal. And it was a very, very effective thing, because I think all of the different entities retreated to their respective corners and said, that's it. You know, it's too much of a liability to even speak to each other anymore.
1: Yeah, and I think that's first of all really troubling and, you know, awful to hear about. It echoed back to my time at Facebook. Is not that we got everything or most things right, but when we did get it right, we failed to make that case publicly, or sort of, and there's the adage that the lie flies around the room faster than truth can keep up. And, you know, I think that's at the heart of a lot of these issues. But it does feel like there was a failure to even try to, like, combat that with the other side, that this was not a cabal, that these were principled decisions, that they were made not at the behest of any sort of government official or outside entity. They were, you know, deliberate decisions made by the platforms in line with, you know, pre-release and public and transparent guidelines. Yep. And likewise, you know, in the civil society orgs we worked with, that there was a failure to kind of defend that work, and it was so much easier to sort of back off.
0: Yep. So I'm still like writing about this now, because I've made it sort of like a little bit of a project to go after one particular number, which is the idea that Stanford Internet Observatory censored 22 million tweets, which is a staggering number. And it didn't happen. We did this post-election analysis where we pulled all of the tweets related to the top 10 most viral stories in most viral rumors in the 2020 election. So Sharpiegate, Dominion, all of these big moments. And Kate Starbird's team at UW did this data poll. We like write out the methodology in a report that sat on the internet for 2 years. It's like academic work. And they take that number that we did after the election. In December, we did this data poll. And they say, no. They sent 22 million tweets to the platforms and got them labeled and censored during the election. And that's how they stole the election, right? And we keep pointing out that there is no basis for this at all. And it's one thing to say it in 2023, but it's another after you have turned over all of your documents under subpoena, and there is no evidence of it in the turned over documents. So I have actually started asking them when crazy media outlets write this stuff now, I send a request for a correction just to see how they handle it. I'm sorry, but did you know all of my emails were turned over? All of our work product was turned over. You can go look at it. Jim Jordan doesn't even defend this number. Why is it in your publication? Right? And you like watch the magic happen in the the ways that they try to move the goalposts about what they did or didn't say regarding that number. But it is such an outrageous, demonstrably false claim that I find it funny actually to like litigate it with them, to like make them explain to me how they are justifying keeping that in their publication. At this point, I think it's just tribal, right? It's just like we want to believe, and so we're keeping this here. But what we didn't do a good job of was when that number was being laid down originally, again, through that laundering process of like this, literally it came from the same guy, like this blog says this thing, and then everybody repeats it, we never requested a correction. Stanford comms did not believe that requesting a correction was worthwhile. And so it let all of these articles that were written speculatively at the time, we did not request corrections. And that, I think, was just an absolutely devastatingly bad decision, because it meant that even now, I don't know how many times you guys like argue with LLMs about things, but this is another thing that I write a lot about, right? Which is like, how do you synthesize reality? Because it is incredible. You know, I one thing I will say is the LLMs realize that the 22 million number is BS now too, and I'll send that back to them also. Be like, ask Grok if this is true, you know, because even Grok knows this, you know. But as I go through this process, it's like they work with what they have, and we were sitting there telling election officials, don't let rumors ossify, right? You've got to push back, you know, you've got to say like, no, the Sharpie markers actually didn't bleed through and blah, blah, blah, and all the details related to the specific election rumor. You can't just let this stand, because this is going to be reality, right? If it's viral, it's reality. And then when it happened to us, we didn't do anything, and it was like wild to watch that. So these articles from that time frame just all have this stuff in there, and it's like trying to dig out of a hole. So I write a lot now about institutional comms and what not to do. So
1: yeah, there's definitely, not that it's funny, but it's not, no, almost mean, you know. Funny that exactly, and you said this earlier, this ended up being a case study in exact social dynamics.
0: Yeah,
1: you've been
0: fighting
1: against 100%. For years, just with kind of the subject that this time the content was the sort of the referees themselves, as it
0: yes,
1: were.
0: Yes. And I think the other reason why you have to engage, I really do understand, look, it is very hard when you're being sued, and I am still being sued, right? Those court cases are still going on, that you don't want to do anything that hurts your defense, right? And yet, on the flip side, there's the matter of where is the court of public opinion? When it takes, again, it's been 3 years now that those court cases have been going on, right? The Texas one, they just appealed again on, I think April 16th was the deadline. They got it in 3 days before the deadline. So now we're going to the Fifth Circuit Court of Appeals again, you know, and so it'll last another 7 months at least. But as you work through these things and you realize it's going to be 3 to 4 years, and one of the reasons to file those lawsuits is to shut you up, right? It is to put you in that position where you can't talk. And so then I think that we have to be thinking about this. I've started getting to know, as I've been writing about this from like a, what is it, what should you do, right? What is the answer to that question? As I've started talking to law firms and PR firms, as I've gone through this kind of investigations process, like, you know, postmortem this now, like what what would you have done differently here? The answer is like, new firms or like firms that are much more versed in how the internet works actually do mount defenses in the court of public opinion. Also, they do find ways to push back. Again, it is like a balancing act, but the idea that you're just going to go silent for 4 years while some litigation winds its way through the courts, it is like it's so destructive, and yet that is how it happened. You saw it. So Jim Jordan actually released. So as the Weaponization Committee came to a close, as that session of Congress ended, he released 17,000 pages of investigation documents. And you can read his 4-chapter report, you know, on the Biden censorship regime, and then you go into the 12,000-page appendix, which I have read, 12,000-page transcripts of all the interviews with the tech company executives. So he's got 12,000 pages of interviews with the tech company executives saying, none of this ever happened. We weren't pressured by the government. This is how we made our independent decisions. This is what our policy was. This is how we executed our policy. None of the 12,000 pages, like, they don't reflect the reality of, like, or I should say the reality that is in the 12,000 pages is not what you read in the reports. But interestingly, again, speaking of the LLMs, they're like, well, this is a report from congress.gov, so we're going to cite it. The Democrats didn't write a counter report, so this is reality here, right? And you're trying to tell the LLM, but did you look at the 12,000-page appendix that wasn't even indexed? And it's, you know, it's like, no. So you're really, you know, trying to think through, again, from a infrastructure and design perspective, what synthesizes reality at this point, and how do you push back?
1: Yeah, and my last question before we'll take some questions for the audience. Can you explain just the impact that had on the platforms themselves? Like, I think there's a cynical take that's, well, the platforms were never doing anything to begin with. So this lawsuit doesn't necessarily shift anything. But I think speaking to whether it's through your relationship or just what you've seen, has that led to a market shift in how the platforms view this question?
0: This is a really interesting question. So the platforms got sued also. They were not. We're not co-defendants in any of the cases, just to be clear. We were sued as de facto agents of the United States government. So I'm mostly co-defendants with government people, even though I was not paid by a government nor am I an agent of the government. That's a whole other thing. The platforms were sued by people who said our First Amendment rights were violated when you moderated us or took us down. Those cases are tossed constantly, right? They are just not, because again, the platform has the First Amendment rights, not the user. This is just American law. This is something where you can reframe it and yell about it on social media, but when a court looks at it, the court says, no, this did not happen. No, this isn't real. The most prominent case was the Murthy v. Missouri case, where, again, the platforms weren't defendants, so that was government. But you did see the Supreme Court, Amy Coney Barrett, Justice Barrett, say, there's no evidence here connecting a platform decision to anything the government asked for in relation to any of these defendants. In fact, there's no evidence that the government requested anything related to these defendants, so we're going to toss this for standing, right? We're going to kick this back down for standing. So what happens with the platform court cases, they too are constantly getting tossed because the platform has the right. If they wanted to say, like, we're not letting you on here if you type the word cat, that would be covered, right? That is their right. They can do that. It's crazy, but they could do it if they wanted to, right? It's just the sort of court of public opinion that would prevent that from happening. But so what you start to see is this, they're winning in the court cases, but they are not willing to stand up and say, we made this choice. Here is why we did it. This was the ethics underlying it. Here's where we might have done something differently. Here's where we wouldn't have done something differently. Instead, you just see a retreat, I think, and that's the in response to, ironically, political pressure. You know, they argue that there was a lot of political pressure from the left during COVID. Then you see political pressure on the right afterwards, and that is the that's the dynamic there.
1: Absolutely. I'd love to open it for the last 15 minutes to open it to questions from the audience.
3: What do you think is the future of the kind of work you were doing of, monitoring for election-related disinformation, the future of platform content moderation, which seems to be going radically in the reverse direction? And if I can just add on one more angle to this, we thought we were seeing a massive and virtually unstoppable train wreck coming in terms of deep fakes.
0: Yeah.
3: And it doesn't seem yet to have had the impact on elections that we were expecting. Is that, do you think that's just because the technology isn't perfect enough yet? Or do you have any thoughts on why it hasn't had a more profound and, you know, determinative effect on election outcomes?
0: So I think on the first question, it's the collaboration piece that was dismantled. So you do not see researchers talking to state and local election officials anymore, right? So the way that our election work worked, if a state or local election official saw something, we had an open tip email. They could just send us a, hey, can you look at this? Hey, what do you think this is? Again, that same question. Because we were like, their job is to run elections. It's not to be monitoring like the latest, you know, random account that they think is fake. Sometimes they would think it was Russian. That was what we were like, eh, you know. but we would try to look at it and understand it and send them something back saying what it might be or whether it was like a big deal or not. And then every now and then we would tag in a platform if it did seem to violate policy. So it's that connection that's not happening. You'll still see, like, Kate Starbird's team at UW still does rumor triage, right? They're still talking about this is going viral, here's how it's going viral, here's why it's not true. They do pre-bunking work. They try to explain things in terms of tropes and storytelling. Around this phase in the election, you are likely to see X, Y, and Z. But again, it is the ability to have multi-stakeholder conversations that is done. Even by 2022, our finding in 2020 was that the platforms ignored 65% of the things that we tagged. So we were like, well, okay, tagging is not really the best use of our time. So we're just, you know, so by 2022, we weren't really doing that. But that was the sort of firsthand, you know, the effort in 2020 was different. We were kind of trying it out for the first time. I think you have seen people retreat from the space, right? The idea that that it is too much of a liability to do election work. And when we were still under subpoena, Stanford sent a letter saying that, like, SIO wouldn't do this in 2024, wouldn't do real-time election rumor research in 2024. So you do see, I think, universities getting spooked when it comes to seem like a massive liability. Like, if you do this, you're going to get sued. It's going to be a vexatious nuisance lawsuit, but you're going to fight it for millions of dollars over 4 years, and is the juice worth the squeeze? So that chilling effect is real. And then to your point about AI, the technology gets better and better. And so my feeling on this was always, again, in that nuanced space, two things are true. One, authentic content or decontextualized real videos are highly persuasive. Anytime there's like fires in the Brazilian rainforest, someone will grab a forest fire image from India and throw the picture into X and it'll go viral, right? So decontextualized real images are a thing. The question is, how do you help people understand what is real and what is true, and these are not the same thing. And generative AI creates a significant degree of distrust. It makes people really doubt what they're seeing. They doubt what's real, and they doubt, you know, so you can actually use it to diminish confidence in the real, and at the same time you can use it to create the fake. I think that I see it as an extension. It's just another way to create propaganda, another way to, you know, to get content out there. I think we have seen in some elections, I want to say maybe it was Slovakia, fake leaked audio dropped, you know, 48 hours before the vote, that there has been some speculation that actually did have some impact. You know, leaked audio of a politician on a hot mic, this is obviously fake, this is a fake audio, saying, oh, I'm, you know, when I get into power, this is what I'm really going to do, that kind of thing. And as people try to figure out if it's real, it really comes down to just, what do you trust? Do you trust this speaker? Do you trust this outlet? That problem, I think, is going to continue. I don't think it's going anywhere. Again, it's not massive. It's not like the biggest thing, but it is also a thing.
1: I will say that the AI question I got most from friends and family while I worked at Meta was how bad are first deepfakes and then generative AI, like how much will that shift the ecosystem?
0: It's a real bipartisan concern. I joined Bill O'Reilly actually to talk to to talk to his audience about it, and because he had a friend who was taken in by a video and he wanted to talk about this for his audience. And I said, sure, you know, I'd be happy to come on and talk about it. And I got such nice emails from the audience afterwards. talking about how it had impacted them, right? Like, my mom was taken in by this scammer. A lot of it touches people in their personal lives in the context of spam and scams, but it's really not a partisan concern, actually. It is quite a bipartisan concern that people are going to be duped. They're not going to know what's real. They're going to be constantly taken in by this stuff, and then you're going to have to try to persuade them that something is true or not true. And how can we find a way maybe to bring people back together on this idea of, it is a common value, I think, across the political spectrum to want to believe, to want to have some confidence in what you see in front of you. And I think we should be leaning into that more and trying to emphasize that this is not a partisan issue.
4: Yeah, I wonder if you looked at all at Wikipedia and the effect that Wikipedia articles have in establishing
0: reality.
4: Reality and also shutting down the communication. Specifically, if Steve Jobs would have written a piece on Wikipedia, it would have been banned because he was talking about the company he founded. That is a policy that they have.
0: Yes.
4: So you now have shut out a historical voice, right?
0: So I have written about Wikipedia most recently in The Atlantic when Grokopedia was launching. This might sound strange, but Grokopedia does some things very well. Right, and what it does very well is that it crawls and ingests massive quantities of information. And I was one of the fortunate few. The first 800,000 entries included a bio for me, which was like 2/3 normal, and then it went into like InfoWars down in the bottom third. And I was like, but what was very interesting about it is you see the war for reality happening because Wikipedia is such a big piece of training data for AI, and it really heavily influences the Google in particular, their automated summaries, right? So if it's in Wikipedia, it's treated as being legitimate. At the same time, it's a lot of entries in Wikipedia are like stubs because who has the time? Like, I'm not that interesting, right, for a Wikipedian to go write a bio about. Grok did this massive crawl and pull, and it was like finding random interviews I'd given where I talked about like, my dad taught me how to code, da da da, you know, and like that stuff's in there. And I was like, nobody in Wikipedia would ever find that, right? Or if they're like, they should be writing articles about more interesting people. And so the watching, like, this is what the AI can do. And I actually was kind of fortunate enough, Jimmy Wales had just written a book at the same time. So I got to interview Jimmy Wales about this. Because Wikipedia also doesn't want AI generated entries, which is a interesting challenge because one of the things that was fascinating about the Grokopedia experience is like you have to plead your case to a robot. You have to try to convince the robot that the InfoWars article about you is crazy, right? And that is a wild exchange. Whereas on Wikipedia, you can go and try to appeal your case to a human, right? So you have these different strengths and weaknesses, but for Wikipedia to be competitive going forward, the concern is that the Grokopedia model is going to come to feel so much more rich and robust, whereas relying on human moderators and volunteers to do this stuff, because as you say, there's all these rules, right? I can't go edit my page to say this sentence about me is wrong. I have to leave a comment for somebody and hope that the person does it. So it's just very different ways of treating it. And what you see, the last piece I'll add to this, is that members of Congress then send letters to Wikimedia Foundation saying, you know, we think there's been evidence of suspect editing rings colluding to shut out political perspectives, how do you respond to this? Or your approved source list doesn't include OANN and Newsmax, why is that? You're biased, right? You know, and so this is where you start to see those war for reality is happening because that is where that synthesis is happening. And it's very interesting to watch this play out. So yeah, it is very much at the forefront of this because of that that importance in the synthesis space.
5: You know, autocrats love the lack of public trust in media, and average citizens are left awash in this massive amount of misinformation, and they need tools, first of all, to be able to navigate their way through it, and also education to teach them to be skeptical, you know, to follow Carl Sagan's adjunct of, you know, extraordinary claims require extraordinary proof.
0: Yeah.
5: So what tools is an average person going to have access to in order to try to ferret their way through the system?
0: Really not very many at this point, candidly, and that's one of the big problems, I think. A lot of this you're seeing happen on Reddit right now. People are trying to crowdsource answers like the is this AI sub, right, where people are asking other humans, what do you think this is? How can I tell? How can I have access? They don't have access to models that do detection or tools that expose watermarks or anything like that. And there, you know, every now and then, though, the detection tools get it wrong. And then it becomes a whole whole news cycle where, well, the detection tool said that this was or was not AI, and it, you know, gets it wrong, and then it becomes, the people then have, like, well, I saw it. I searched for it. I did that myself. I asked that tool, what do you mean it's not right? And so we've just hit this really bad state, I think, where what you might start to see is content provenance come into play a little bit more. There was an article in the Financial Times that made this point that social media kind of rewarded extremes, and AI might be more of a reward accurate information. And it was framing it more around the center. I don't think it's necessarily the center. I think it's more of a widespread agreement in certain things being real or true. And that's because when you have like provenance tools, you'll eventually have a New York Times reporter with a camera that says, I am at this place, I took this photo, and here is every piece of editing that happened to this photo in the time since it was taken. And on the New York Times, we will display that content credential, and anybody who wants to see it can see it. So it's almost like credentialing in the good stuff, as opposed to trying to constantly detect and correct the bad stuff, if that makes sense. So the opposite side of the coin. Okay. And I think that the result of that will be certain outlets that have that capacity to do that and to say we are going to do this credentialing will potentially enjoy a higher trust from readers, higher engagement with readers as they become a voice that leverages the technology appropriate. It's going to be a weird intermediate period, though, because you're going to have parts of the world that don't have access to those tools, aren't using the latest iPhone, don't have the latest Canon camera with this credentialing protocol built in. And then you're going to have that challenge of like, well, this person in this remote area of this conflict zone says they took that photo, and just because they're not a New York Times photographer, can we really discount it? So it's going to be, I think, for a while, a very uncomfortable intermediate period, as people are going to make their decisions in part based on what are their communities of trust tell them that they can believe. I wish I had a better answer for you, but I think that's more realistic.
1: Unfortunate to leave it there. We do have to join me in thanking Renee for coming in.
2: 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She spoke at Stanford University in mid-April. 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Joe Ritchie is our general manager and editor. I'm David Barsamyan. 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
6: This is KOPN Columbia. On Thursday, May 21st, Melinda Hemelgarn's guest on Food Sleuth will be Leanne Shepherd, Ph.D., professor at the University of Washington's Department of Environmental and Occupational Health Sciences. Dr. Shepherd will discuss highlights from the Seattle Glyphosate Symposium and the risks from long-term, low-level exposure to the most commonly used herbicide in the world. She will also discuss why EPA registration of a pesticide does not mean that the pesticide is safe. That's Food Sleuth, Thursday at 5 p.m. on Community Radio, KOPN 89.5 FM and KOPN.org.
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10: Watch how you whistle when you're walking alone. The woods is a witch all her own. And many's the lost child who taught me this song. I was born in the wildlands, I was raised in the wood. I've got stories to tell you, and stories I could. I remember the starlight blinking the leaves. I remember the flutter and the touch through my sleeve. And even if I forget, I will always believe. Watch how you whistle when you're walking alone. When you walk with another, even more so. And many's the lost child who taught me this song. Watch how you whistle when you're walking alone. The woods is a witch all her own. The woods is a witch all her own.

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1: From WHYY in Philadelphia, I'm Terry Gross with Fresh Air. Today, President Trump's controversial settlement with the Justice Department over his lawsuit against the IRS. We get an explanation and analysis from Andrew Weissman. He formerly served as chief of the Justice Department's fraud section, general counsel at the FBI, and a lead prosecutor in the Mueller investigation. We'll also talk about Weissman's new book, Liar's Kingdom, about why politicians who knowingly mislead or make false statements to the public should be held legally accountable, just as corporate executives are held legally accountable when they lie to shareholders about corporate profits.
2: Why is it that we care about the value of stock more than we care about the ballot box?
1: That's coming up on Fresh Air. First News.
3: Live from NPR News in Washington, I'm Windsor Johnston. Several candidates backed by President Trump scored victories in yesterday's Republican primaries, reinforcing the president's influence within the GOP ahead of the November midterms. NPR's Domenico Montanaro reports one of the most closely watched races was in Kentucky, where Congressman Tom Massey lost to a Trump-endorsed challenger.
4: Trump is on something of a revenge tour. The latest casualty, Congressman Thomas Massey of Kentucky. He lost to a Trump-backed challenger by about 10 points Tuesday night, and he saw tens of millions of dollars spent against him. In fact, it was the most expensive House primary in history, with $33 million spent on TV ads. Massey was a thorn in Trump's side, helping force the release of millions of pages of the Epstein files, for example. Now he joins a list of perceived political enemies that Trump has gone after, often successfully, in GOP primaries. But while Trump has proven his strength with the Republican base, general elections are a different story, and that'll likely put Republican candidates in swing districts in tough positions this fall. Domenico Montanaro, NPR News, Washington.
3: President Trump says he's in no hurry to make a deal with Iran. NPR's Franco Ordonez says a state of limbo surrounds any negotiations.
5: The threat the U.S. could strike this weekend speaks to the uncertainty some former officials, like Mona Yacoubian, who is now at the Center for Strategic and International Studies, say is turning into a, quote, frozen conflict that could extend for months.
6: The bigger fear is also just that there is no resolution. Or there's a resolution that leads to Iran's retaining de facto control over the Strait of Hormuz and Iran being able to continue to be disruptive.
5: She called that a kind of half solution where Trump's constant threats and the potential retaliation impair any real movement toward economic repair or economic growth. Franco Ordonez, NPR News.
3: Target stores are enjoying a sales bump. NPR's Scott Horsley reports the discount chain is one of several big retailers reporting earnings this week.
7: Target reported a jump in sales during the most recent quarter and raised its outlook for the rest of the year. The discount retailer says it saw increased demand in all categories, including groceries, beauty products, and general merchandise. Bond yields have pulled back a bit after hitting multi-year highs on Tuesday. Crude oil prices have also softened, but retail gasoline prices continue to climb. AAA says the average price of regular gas rose a little more than 2 cents a gallon overnight. Scott Horsley, NPR News, Washington.
3: Former Massachusetts Congressman Barney Frank has died at the age of 86. Frank was one of the first openly gay members of Congress. He helped shape the landmark Dodd-Frank financial reform law after the 2008 financial crisis. This is NPR News. Samsung workers in South Korea are threatening a large-scale strike over pay and working conditions. The union represents tens of thousands of employees at Samsung Electronics, the company's largest division. Union leaders say negotiations with management have stalled after months of talks. A strike could disrupt production of semiconductors and consumer electronics at a critical time for the global tech industry. A new book about truth in the age of AI contains fake quotes that were generated by artificial intelligence. NPR's Jeff Brumfield has more.
8: The book is called The Future of Truth. According to its website, it explores how artificial intelligence is poised to replace human complexity with, quote, catastrophic robotic certainty. Robotic certainty appears to have been catastrophic for the book's author, Steven Rosenbaum. He used AI to help write the book, only to have it make up false quotes by prominent journalists and academics. That's according to the New York Times, which broke the story. In a statement to NPR, Rosenbaum said the misattributions were unintentional. If this serves as a warning about the risks of AI-assisted research and verification, he said in his statement, that is why I wrote the book. He says the quotes will be fixed in future editions. Jeff Brumfield, NPR News.
3: Commuters on the Long Island Railroad continue to face residual delays after a three-day strike. Crews are working to fully restore normal service following this week's tentative contract agreement between the railroad and union workers. This is NPR News in Washington.
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This is Fresh Air. I'm Terry Gross. Why can't you sue a president or a presidential candidate who knowingly lies to the public? After all, corporate executives can be sued for lying to shareholders. This question about our inability to legally hold politicians accountable for their speech, the threats that poses to our democracy, and what we can learn from how other countries deal with these lies are the subjects of my guest Andrew Weissman's new book, Liar's Kingdom: How to Stop Trump's Deceit and Save America. During Trump's first term, the Washington Post tabulated over 30,000 false or misleading Trump public statements. Andrew Weissman was a lead prosecutor in the Mueller investigation into Russian interference in the 2016 election and whether the Russians colluded with candidate Donald Trump and his campaign. Weissman also served as chief of the fraud section in the Justice Department and general counsel of the FBI when Robert Mueller was the FBI director. Weissman was a leader of the Enron Task Force, which successfully prosecuted Enron executives for knowingly lying to shareholders by inflating

0: public this week. The judge in that case, who was considering dismissing the case, was not included in the discussions of the settlement. Andrew Weissman, welcome to Fresh Air. So let's talk about the IRS case. So Trump had sued the IRS for $10 billion. This was because his tax filings were leaked to the New York Times and ProPublica, not by the IRS directly. They were leaked by an employee of a contractor that the IRS had hired. And Trump claimed the IRS hadn't taken enough precautions to prevent that leak. So the judge was concerned that since the IRS was being represented by the Justice Department, and Trump himself oversees the IRS because it's part of the executive branch, the judge wasn't sure that there were two sides in this case. Would you explain why?
1: Sure. Well, Donald Trump himself had said that, isn't this odd because I'm suing myself? And that actually got it right. And under the law, in order for there to be a legal case, there has to be what's called a case or controversy, meaning that the plaintiff and defendants want different things. And here it was entirely collusive. And that's why when people are referring to this as a, quote, settlement, unquote, it really isn't. This is just one party making an agreement with the same party. And so they could obviously write whatever they wanted. And here they wrote that they would get $1.776 billion for a claim that seems, let's just say, highly, highly dubious, and it is fought by the IRS in all sorts of cases other than ones that involve Donald Trump.
0: So do you think this is unprecedented? A president suing the IRS and his opponent being like the acting attorney general in this case, who was, I mean, he's a Trump appointee, right?
1: He's a Trump appointee. And he was his defense lawyer, and something that people
0: right, his
1: don't
0: personal,
1: realize.
0: His personal defense lawyer.
1: Yes. And one thing, having, I'm a lawyer, I've been a defense lawyer. One of the things that when you represent somebody, even when that representation is over, you have a continuing duty of loyalty. So now you have somebody with a continuing duty of loyalty who is entering into an agreement that it is extremely hard to see the public interest here. In other words, where the public is being represented. And that actually is what the federal judge who had the tax case said when she was very concerned about this. She said, who is actually representing the public fisc here? And my view of this is what separates what is now in black and white from just theft, where somebody is just taking almost $1.8 billion for their own personal use.
0: Yeah, when she says, like, who's representing the public, we, the public, through our taxes, are paying for this agreement.
1: Absolutely. So one of the things, Terry, I am keeping my eye out for is, and I've talked to various tax consultants and sort of their assessment is, this normally would be a $1.8 billion recording of income to Donald Trump and his children, because they're the ones who are getting this benefit. That they choose to use it for a so-called slush fund is sort of irrelevant under the tax laws, as I understand them. So is he going to be recording $1.8 billion in income? Let's leave aside that this, as you said, is really coming from the taxpayers in a, what I think is a very, very collusive agreement with no adversity between the defendant and the plaintiff.
0: But isn't it really going to him? It's going to this fund, right?
1: Yeah, but that's secondary. In other words, this is Donald Trump saying, I am settling my claim against the tax authorities. And then the fact that he chooses to spend it by saying, okay, I'm directing that the money be used for X, Y, and Z, that doesn't make it not income to Donald Trump. He is still getting this as a result of, he says, his claim against the IRS. That's the whole reason that the DOJ is styling this as a settlement agreement. But that has tax consequences. And I'm going to really be interested to see how do they get out of that mousetrap that they've created for themselves, which is this as I understand it from tax authorities, this should be recorded.

0: as income to Donald Trump.
1: And it's a huge amount of money. And the whole lawsuit might have just been thrown out because the judge asked both sides to write briefs explaining if they thought there were really two sides in this case. Because if there weren't two sides, she would dismiss the case. And those briefs were due today. So the settlement was made before those briefs were submitted and before we knew if there was even a case or if the judge was just going to throw it out.
0: To make matters worse, Terry, one of the briefs that an amicus wrote, the sort of friend of the court brief, was from former tax authorities saying that what the IRS is doing with comparable cases is fighting them because there are all sorts of defenses that the IRS has to the lawsuit. The easiest one, the easiest defense, is that Donald Trump's claim was out of time. He had 2 years to bring it and he didn't. So that means that the amount of money, if the IRS were to prevail on that, and it seems very open and shut, the amount of money that the public would owe Donald Trump for this claim is zero. And I don't do math in public, but I know that zero is less than $1.8 billion.
1: but meanwhile, Trump will be making money on this deal because Trump, his family, and their businesses will have immunity from ever paying any taxes forever, related to current ongoing investigations into their taxes. And I've seen estimates as much as $100 million in savings from that. Now, no one knows exactly how much it would be, but it might be as high as that. So they're saving a lot of money on this deal in taxes, in addition to everything else.
0: Yes, that is the piece that broke that was not in the main story. And it came out, this one piece of paper that can be termed a general release, giving up the government's claims to money from Donald Trump, his family, his businesses. The way I look at this is Donald Trump as president has the pardon power, and he can try and pardon all sorts of people. He may even try to pardon himself, but this is what you need to remember about the pardon power. It relates to criminal cases. It doesn't relate to civil cases. So what he has done here is essentially given himself a civil pardon. So he can sort of be, have sort of blanket immunity, both on the criminal side and on the civil side.
1: So let's talk about the fund. What is the official purpose of the fund and who is supposed to be eligible?
0: So the fund will be this $1.776 billion, absent Congress or some other authority being able to put a stop to this. But assuming it goes forward, this money will be used by a commission set up by the Attorney General, with five people appointed by him. They can be removed
1: appointed by the acting Attorney General in this case.
0: Exactly.
1: Yeah.
0: And so they're very, very beholden to the wishes of the president and the acting Attorney General. And they will adjudicate and decide who is going to get this money. And so that is an area where everyone is sort of rightly highly concerned that this could go to J6 defendants who were criminally convicted, including people who attacked police officers, including people that committed heinous crimes even after being pardoned by the president. So it really, I think the correct term that people are using is a slush fund, that really means that people who not only were pardoned by the president after being found guilty of a crime are now actually going to be paid. So you sort of have a paid army of people who don't have to worry about criminal liability and are actually going to be able to put in a claim to be compensated for their activities that are criminal and have been found to be criminal.
1: Yeah, and in order to qualify for this fund, you're supposed to be a victim of government weaponization. So you faced reprisals for personal, political, or ideological reasons. So, you know, there's a lot of assumptions that the people who get compensated will be people who are friends of Trump, supporters of Trump, MAGA people, But the recipients are going to be kept secret. We're not going to know who they are unless it's leaked. It's going to be,
0: That's one where I would say we know that in the papers so far, there is no provision for this being public. Now, it could end up being that the people who are in charge of this decide that it all should be public, that there should be transparency. And in the nature of transparency, I should tell you, and I'm being somewhat facetious, but it's in some ways not facetious, Terry, which is, I was the subject of two executive orders by this president, one of which was struck down by a federal judge finding that my personal First Amendment rights were violated. So I actually have a judicial finding that I am a victim of weaponization and that my constitutional rights were violated. So I technically am eligible for compensation by this fund. Now, I don't think there is a snowball's chance that I am going to be compensated by a group of five people appointed by Donald Trump or somebody who's his amanuensis. But it tells you that we could see a real politicization about how the fund is distributed, where people who are actually factually victims of weaponization do not get money, but people who are criminals and adjudicated criminals are paid.
1: Do you think you will apply just as a kind of test case and just to see for yourself what the process is like for compensation?
0: I think that if no one else does, I think it's very important for people to test this. And if it's not being done by anyone else, I will do it because I think that is, there are many, many ways that this program can be legally challenged. But one is what's called viewpoint discrimination. So if somebody like me were to sue saying, wait a second, I am absolutely comparable to the people that you are giving funds to, then that's something that a court can step in and say that you have violated either the Equal Protection Clause, you have violated the Administrative Procedures Act, and there are various challenges. Like on the fly, I'm not going to rattle off all the ways this could be challenged, but I do think that that is sort of a back end point that we should keep our eye on in terms of how this is adjudicated, because it surely is going to be the subject of litigation.
1: My guest is Andrew Weissman. He was a lead prosecutor in the Mueller investigation after having held leadership positions in the Justice Department and the FBI. His new book is called Liar's Kingdom. We'll be right back. This is Fresh Air.

0: This is Fresh Air. Let's get back to my interview with Andrew Weissman. He was a lead prosecutor in the Mueller investigation and served as chief of the fraud section in the Justice Department. His new book, Liar's Kingdom, is about why it's time to hold politicians legally accountable when they knowingly lie to the public. When we left off, we were talking about Trump's settlement with the Justice Department over Trump's lawsuit against the IRS. So you raised the question of, like, will January 6th insurrectionists, including those who attack the police and deface the building and threatened everybody in it, will they now, in addition to being pardoned, also make claims from this fund and actually get compensated? So Chris Van Hollen, Democratic senator from Maryland, asked that question to Todd Blanche, the acting attorney general, yesterday at a previously scheduled hearing about the Justice Department's 2027 budget. So I want to play an excerpt of that. So here's Chris Van Hollen questioning Todd Blanche.
1: Will individuals who assaulted Capitol Hill police officers be eligible for this fund?
2: Well, as it makes plain, anybody is...
1: Just let me know if they're eligible for the fund.
2: As was made plain yesterday, anybody in this country is eligible to apply if they believe they're a victim of weaponization.
1: Mr. Attorney General, let me ask you this. Are there going to be rules that say that if you've assaulted a Capitol Hill police officer or committed a violent crime, you will not be eligible? Why not make that a rule?
2: I expect that, because I'm not one of the commissioners setting up the rules,
1: you're,
2: I expect
1: you're appointing
2: that there will
1: four
2: be
1: of the five members,
2: up.
1: Aren't you, Mr. Attorney General?
2: Pardon me?
1: You're appointing four of the five members.
2: I am appointing all five members.
1: You can certainly set up the rules. I would hope you would make a rule that anyone convicted of assaulting a police officer or a violent crime is simply not eligible. They should not apply.
2: Well,
1: let me ask you this, because you compared it to the Keepsiegel case. But I think you know full well that in that case, the settlement agreement was approved by a federal judge, including the payments to people who were not originally parties to the lawsuit. No federal judge has approved this fund, have they, Mr. Attorney General?
2: No federal judge did approve this.
1: So that's a big difference between this case and the case that you compared it to.
2: No, it's not.
1: What, did a judge sign off on this case?
2: No.
1: A judge did sign off on the other one.
2: Yes, but your question was whether it's a big difference. It's not.
1: Of course it is, because that allows for an independent person to look at it rather than the hand.
2: There was no independence. There was no independence.
1: Attorney.
2: There was a single commissioner. A judge signed off on it. A judge had nothing
1: Mr.
2: to
1: Attorney
2: do with
1: General,
2: deciding the money.
1: There was a judge who looked at it and signed off on it. So to compare that case to this one is incredibly deceptive.
0: Andrew Weissman, what's your reaction to that exchange?
3: So one of the things that I found disingenuous is that Todd Blanche, as the acting attorney general, has the authority to have created rules that said that if you are a convicted felon, if you have assaulted police officers, and other categories, he had the authority to say that you cannot apply for these funds, that you are not a victim of weaponization, especially since there's a criminal justice system that can handle that. In other words, if anyone thought they were wrongly convicted. So to try and duck by saying, well, that'd be left to others to decide, he's the person that actually set up the fund. And so he had the power to set up those rules. Also, the senator, it was totally right to point out that here, the Department of Justice went out of its way not to submit the settlement papers to the federal judge overseeing this case. And the judge pointed that out, that there was no settlement papers, no settlement agreements that were before her that she could adjudicate. Instead, the government moved to dismiss the case. And obviously they thought, you know what, we probably should never even brought this case. We should have just done this as a private agreement. And so that there is no independent authority that has approved this. And that is why, to go back to what we initially were saying, this seems so collusive, because you have the government on both sides with the same interests. And the thing that seems so apparent is that you have embodied in the Department of Justice somebody who is the personal defense lawyer with a continuing duty of loyalty to the President of the United States as his personal attorney.
0: Is it fair to say that the head of the Justice Department did an end run around the judicial system, around the court?
3: I think that is that it's fair. I think I would broaden that to say he did an end run around his oath of office to all of us to represent our interest. And that's why there have been so many reports that the head of legal ethics at the Department of Justice, who is summarily removed, but he gave advice, which happens all the time, saying that Todd Blanche should not be sitting on things that are directly related to his prior representation of the president. And obviously, in my view, that obviously was not followed, because we're seeing it in action here, where the actions that are taken by the Department of Justice are in the interest of the president personally, but they are not, in my view, in the interest of the public.
0: Let me reintroduce you. My guest is Andrew Weissman, and he was a lead prosecutor on the Mueller investigation. And his new book is called Liar's Kingdom. So we'll be right back. I'm Terry Gross, and this is Fresh Air.

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1: It's just about 11:30 here in Mid-Missouri, and you're in the middle of Think here on KOPN Columbia. Coming up at noon, we will have Democracy Now, followed by Think at 1 and The World at 2, and then at 3 we'll have The Good Sounds of Jazz. 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

0: This is Fresh Air. I'm Terry Gross. Let's get back to my interview with Andrew Weissman. His new book, Liar's Kingdom, asks why politicians aren't held legally responsible when they knowingly mislead or lie to the electorate. And he looks to other countries who do have such laws. Weissman was a lead prosecutor in the Mueller investigation, served as chief of the fraud section in the Justice Department, and general counsel of the FBI when Robert Mueller was the FBI director. He's now an MS Now legal analyst, host of the podcast Main Justice, and a professor at the NYU Law School. You mentioned that you were the subject of two of President Trump's executive orders. Can you tell us about those executive orders?
1: Well, let's see. The first one, I was in extremely good company, Terry. I was in the company of, I think, Joe Biden, Kamala Harris, Hillary Clinton, and many others. I tell an anecdote in my book that when that got implemented by Tulsi Gabbard, she dutifully announced, I think, on social media that she had stripped the security clearance of Andrew Weissman, but she misspelled my name. So I'd like to formally apologize to that Andrew Weissman for being the cause of his security clearance being stripped. Anyway, that was the first.
0: Wait, you didn't even have a security clearance anymore.
1: That is true. That is that not only did they get my name wrong, but I had been out of government. So it's one thing to strip somebody of a security clearance when they're in government. But I was working as a professor. There was no reason for me to have a security clearance. So it was all very performative.
0: Or uninformed.
1: Yes, I think both of those could be true. The second one was more serious, and it is actually the subject of ongoing litigation. It was one of the many executive orders that in Trump's 2.0 term in office, he issued with respect to law firms. So one of them was for a law firm that I had worked at, which was Jenner and Block, where I was a partner. And that executive order that was issued, I believe, in March of last year, featured my name prominently because one of the main sins of Jenner and Block was having hired me. And so that executive order stripped Jenner and Block of all sorts of rights and privileges. They were not the only firm targeted. I think, as everyone listening to this knows, that there were many firms that caved to that pressure. There were some firms that did not cave to that pressure. All four of the executive orders that were challenged in court were immediately struck down. It's sort of really, it's easy to sort of normalize this and forget that as this administration, Trump's second administration started, he issued four executive orders with four separate federal judges immediately striking them down, saying they violated the First Amendment. Those are now up on appeal. The oral argument just took place. I think I listened to all of it, and I think most people thought that it went very, very well for the law firms and not so well for the government.
0: Yeah, and the law firms that made an agreement with the Trump administration agreed to, like, many hours and millions of dollars of time spent doing pro bono work on behalf of the Trump administration.
1: Yes, almost $1 billion collectively. But there's also sort of a hidden process to this, which is beyond those law firms, there's been a chilling effect on major law firms doing pro bono work where they would sue the government for various things. That used to be, when I was in private practice, that was part of what you did with a righteous case. And sometimes you won and sometimes you didn't win. But you never were vilified. There was no retribution from the government for taking on a cause and zealously advocating. So this is a really, really pernicious tactic that, as I said, was struck down by every court that has heard it. And I think they're going to lose also in D.C. It's worth remembering this is the case where on a Monday a few weeks ago, the government announced that they were not going to appeal anymore any of the four orders. They were going to leave them in place. That got a lot of publicity. And then Tuesday had to come into court and say, oh, like, never mind, when we said we were going to withdraw, we now are withdrawing our withdrawal. And they then proceeded on the appeal. So not a terribly good look if you're then in court saying these are orders that passed the constitutional muster.
0: Okay, let's get to your book, Liar's Kingdom. So you compare the ability to sue, say, corporate executives for false misleading statements, for knowing lies, to political candidates and people in office who there's no laws to protect us from them when they knowingly lie to us. And there's so much at stake when they do lie to us. So why are politicians and those serving in office exempt from that kind of law?
1: That is exactly the question that drove why I wrote this book. I was dealing with the issue of what I think is sort of rampant lying by politicians and candidates. I looked at Enron leaders that you've referenced and thinking, why is it that we care about the value of stock more than we care about the ballot box? And thought about all of the ways that it's a crime to lie to the public about stock. It's a crime to lie to Congress. It's a crime to lie to the Department of Justice, to the FBI, to federal prosecutors, to banks. Over and over again, I was thinking about in my career all of the ways that we hold those people to account. And we don't say the First Amendment precludes that, because in all of those settings, civil and criminal, we actually take action. And so I saw this as a gap and looked at what is going on in our country, what kind of strictures would there be if we did have some law that made this harder to do. And then I did something which Americans don't like to do all that often, which is looking overseas to see what do other countries do. And that was really eye-opening.
0: You say that Trump knew the difference between lies and falsehoods, because he said things in public that he didn't say under oath to Congress. So can you talk about that a little bit, about the difference between what you can say to Congress and what you can say to the electorate, and why you think Trump really understood that difference?
1: So I think a best example of that might be the first impeachment, the one where the so-called perfect call between the then and current president of Ukraine, Zelensky, and the president of the United States. Donald Trump was vociferous in the public airways, saying that this was a perfect call, saying there was no quid pro quo, even though to me at least it seemed absolutely apparent that there was, and the whole context of it was to coerce Zelensky to say that he was doing a fraud investigation of Joe Biden and his son. And the sort of gun to his head was the withholding of military aid that had been congressionally authorized and approved. So the president said over and over again publicly that that's not what happened. This is perfect. But he never testified before Congress. He didn't even submit a statement, whether under oath or not, to Congress, saying what he was saying publicly. And what I think is the reason is, if you lie, whether under oath or not, to Congress, if you submit something false to Congress, that is prescribed by the criminal laws. There are consequences to that.
0: So I imagine part of the fear of holding political candidates and those in office liable for false or misleading statements knowingly made to the public is the idea of infringing on those people's, you know, on the politicians and office holders' First Amendment rights to free speech. But free speech has limitations when there's victims of that speech. So is that the reason why we don't have anything holding those politicians accountable?
1: I do think that is a big part of it. But it is complicated because the state of the law is that there is no First Amendment protection for false speech itself. In other words, there's many cases there's no value or minimal value, and different justices take different views on that, but that false speech is not something core to the First Amendment. The concern is, will there be a chilling effect on true speech? But I have an analogy for you on that, Terry. So as you mentioned, I work for MS Now as a legal analyst. And so one of the things that I learned when I started working for MS Now is that there's something called a standards division. And what standards does is it goes over what it is that people say to make sure it is accurate and supported and not false, whether deliberately or not. And there's a whole variety of reasons for that. Some of it is because, of course, you want to be a good journalist. But another is you don't want to get sued for defamation. And so that's what standards looks at. And this is something that responsible organizations of all stripes, not just, you know, liberal or conservative, responsible organizations do. And no one says, well, wait a second, that's an improper chilling of the First Amendment. It's viewed as part and parcel of responsible journalism, of a responsible Fourth Estate. And so even in that area, the argument of a sort of chilling effect doesn't carry the day.
0: Would the electorate have standing in any kind of lawsuit?
1: That is a great question. I sort of make this point of an oddity in the law, which is if you are Rudy Giuliani and you say, this is what Ruby Freeman and Shay Moss did. You've identified those people, and they then have been hurt, and they can bring a claim. Or if you say Dominion Voting Systems engaged in fraud, they have been hurt. But if you just say in the sort of passive voice, there was fraud in the election, but you don't say it was Dominion, even though all of us are the victims, the state of the law is that you need to have sort of individualized harm, even though we're all harmed. So it is an oddity and a quirk. And that is one of the reasons that the law could develop to deal with this in a way. For instance, if it was a criminal law, then that is something that is a harm that can be vindicated by the state.
0: Let's take a short break here. My guest is Andrew Weissman. He was a lead prosecutor in the Mueller investigation. His new book is called Liar's Kingdom. We'll be right back. This is Fresh Air.

0: 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And from the estate of Joan B. Kroc, whose bequest serves as an enduring investment in the future of public radio and seeks to help NPR produce programming that meets the highest standards of public service in journalism and cultural expression.
1: This is Fresh Air. Let's get back to my interview with Andrew Weissman. His new book, Liar's Kingdom, asks why politicians aren't held legally responsible when they knowingly mislead or lie to the electorate. And he looks to other countries who do have such laws. Weissman was a lead prosecutor in the Mueller investigation. So let's look at Brazil. It's one of the countries that you look at that has a law that seems to be working, that punishes politicians and those in office who knowingly lie to the public. Tell us about this law and how it's been used.
2: Sure. Well, one of the things that was fascinating for me was looking at Bolsonaro, who was the then president of Brazil, and the remarkable similarities between his political career and the things that he has said and done, comparing that to our current president. And this is a man who ultimately was criminally prosecuted for engaging in an insurrection after he lost the election. But to your question, before he was criminally prosecuted and convicted of that, he had been accused of making false claims about there being fraud in the election, where he claimed that he had won when he hadn't. And that was something that, after due process and a trial, where he, you know, like what happened in the United States, he was allowed to present evidence and make arguments, etc., the court concluded that he had engaged in this intentional false conduct. And the result was that he was barred from holding office for a set period of time. So in so many ways, Brazil has dealt with, as have other countries, what to do with political leaders who either engaging in crimes like insurrection or intentional falsehoods, and have a system to deal with that and deter that kind of behavior.
1: So as you pointed out, what Bolsonaro was charged with criminally was participating and, I think, helping to incite, am I right about that, an insurrection?
2: Absolutely.
1: Yeah, and so very similar to what many people think Trump has done regarding January 6th. And Trump's reaction to the prosecution and imprisonment of Bolsonaro, because he's serving a 27-year sentence for the insurrection, Trump issued a 50% tariff on Brazil and personal sanctions against the judges involved in that case. How do you, if you're the president of another country, personally sanction judges in Brazil?
2: You know, he has made, our president has made similar claims with respect to Bibi Netanyahu, saying it's a disgrace that he is on trial. And I could understand an American president and other presidents condemning a show trial, but you have to have reason to point that out. But I don't think that is what was going on here. I looked at this and thought, oh, the president of the United States is concerned about the precedent of countries that have figured out how to hold political leaders to account. And I looked at that, and not just Brazil, it's also true in France and in England. We have that also in many states in the United States.
1: So what would you like to see the U.S. borrow from Brazil's law? What lesson can we learn?
2: So I think there are a number of them, but I think one is very, very big picture, which is understanding that as wonderful as the Constitution is, we see the flaws and how there are no structural checks and balances to much of what's going on. In terms of what I am proposing, it is to see some version of a criminal law where if you have a politician who intentionally lies about certain subjects, let's just take the Brazil example, about material fraud in an election, or the British example is intentionally lying about your opponent when you're running for office, where they have actually stripped someone of being able to be in office after concluding after a trial and due process that they had engaged in that conduct. To me, that is one of the things that we have to think about. How are we going to deal with this, especially in a media environment where we really cannot count on the truth will out, that the answer to false speech is just more true speech.
1: Let's take a short break here. My guest is Andrew Weissman. He was a lead prosecutor in the Mueller investigation. His new book is called Liar's Kingdom. We'll be right back. This is Fresh Air.

0: This is Fresh Air. Let's get back to my interview with Andrew Weissman. He was a lead prosecutor in the Mueller investigation. He also served as chief of the fraud section in the Justice Department and general counsel of the FBI when Robert Mueller was the FBI director. His new book is called Liar's Kingdom. What are your concerns about FBI Director Kash Patel? The Atlantic had a big investigative piece saying that he's been known to be drinking. There are times that he couldn't be found, times that it was hard to wake him. What are your concerns about his ability and his commitment to the job?
1: So he has denied that, and he has sued The Atlantic. And I know this is easy for me to say, but I actually would love to see The Atlantic ask for an immediate trial so that the public can hear the truth. And if it turns out what The Atlantic says is true, then it will really both call Kash Patel's bluff, and it will also put an end to this kind of tactic by the administration of fighting news organizations simply because they don't like what's being said.
0: Patel has reportedly been polygraphing FBI agents to see who leaked to The Atlantic. Is there any precedent for that?
1: I'm not aware of any. Polygraphing and doing an investigation would be appropriate, and I'm enough of a sort of former government lawyer, if we were talking about the revelation of classified information, or if there was an ongoing criminal investigation and there was a concern about somebody at the FBI leaking that information. But for just personal derogatory information, do we have adults in the room who have a thick skin and keep their mind on the ball, who are focusing on what it takes to keep this country safe? I mean, being head of the FBI is a job that requires you to be present, if not physically, to be available and ready 24 hours a day, 7 days a week. When I was the general counsel, I have never, ever worked harder, and it was my privilege and obligation to do so.
0: What are your concerns about if there's an authoritarian president and if Congress is going with an authoritarian president's wishes? And a lot of the courts, as well as a majority of the Supreme Court, seem to often take a cue from the authoritarian president, or at least seem to agree with the authoritarian president, how the laws you suggested could still be abused?
1: There is the potential for abuse, and there's no doubt that if there is some weapon lying about, like a Chekhov gun, that Donald Trump or people like him will be tempted to use it. We are witnessing, in my view, a series of retributive indictments and the weaponization of the Department of Justice in the grossest way. And just to be clear, Terry, as you noted, I've worked in the Department of Justice for 21 years with Republican and Democratic administrations, and I've never seen that in any of those administrations. There just wasn't that directives coming from the White House to the Department of Justice. But I do think that one of the forums that I think has held up well and is one of the few forums that we have right now in our system is the court system. I tell the story of the wonderful federal district judge, Amy Berman Jackson, who said when she was overseeing many of the prosecutions in the Mueller investigation, she said, courts are a place that facts and law still matters. And so one of the things that I am putting my faith in, and maybe it comes from years of having been in the court system, is the ability of courts to hold people to account after affording them due process in a way that we are not seeing it happen in the marketplace, in the so-called marketplace of ideas, that there is a way to try and harness the truth-telling and the factual nature of what goes on in court, including with jurors. You know, everyday United States citizens rising to the occasion in that setting to try and get out of the huge problem that we're facing right now.
0: Andrew Weissman, thank you so much for talking with us.
1: Thank you so much for having me.
0: Andrew Weissman's new book is called Liar's Kingdom. He's now an MS Now legal analyst, co-host of the podcast Main Justice, and a professor at the NYU Law School. Tomorrow on Fresh Air, our guest will be actor Rose Byrne. She's nominated for a Tony for her leading role in the revival of Noel Coward's Fallen Angels. She was nominated for an Oscar for her role in the film If I Had Legs, I'd Kick You. She co-starred in the films Bridesmaids, Spy, and Neighbors, and in the TV shows Platonic and Damages. I hope you'll join us. To keep up with what's on the show and get highlights of our interviews, follow us on Instagram at NPR Fresh Air. Fresh Air's executive producer is Sam Brigger. Our technical director and engineer is Audrey Bentham. Our interviews and reviews are produced and edited by Phyllis Myers, Anne-Marie Baldonado, Lauren Krenzel, Teresa Madden, Monique Nazareth, Thea Challoner, Susan Yakundi, Anna Bauman, and Nico Gonzalez-Whistler. Our digital media producer is Molly C.V. Nesper. Roberta Shorrock directs the show. Our co-host is Tanya Mosley. I'm Terry Gross.

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On Wednesday, June 3rd, No New Jail Boone County invites the public to a presentation and discussion on a potential new jail, what it would mean for the county, and the damaging impacts of incarceration locally. 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

0: New York, this is Democracy Now.
1: Will individuals who assaulted Capitol Hill police officers be eligible for this fund?
2: Well, as it makes plain, anybody is...
1: Just let me know if they're eligible for the fund.
2: As was made plain yesterday, anybody in this country is eligible to apply if they believe they're a victim of weaponization.
1: Mr. Attorney General, let me ask you this. Are there going to be rules?
0: Outrage is growing over the Justice Department's move to create a nearly $1.8 billion fund that could be used to pay January 6 rioters and other people targeted by the Biden administration. In addition, the Justice Department has issued an extraordinary memo saying the IRS is, quote, forever barred, unquote, from investigating past tax returns of President Trump, his family, company, and related companies. The two moves come after President Trump dropped an unprecedented $10 billion lawsuit against his own IRS. We'll speak with the twice Pulitzer Prize-winning investigative reporter David K. Johnston, author of The Big Cheat, How Donald Trump Fleeced America and Enriched Himself and His Family. Then the Trump administration continues to ramp up pressure against Cuba.
3: A place called Cuba, which we will be taking over almost immediately. Now, Cuba's got problems. We'll finish one first. I like to finish a job.
0: The Justice Department's reportedly preparing to indict former Cuban President Raul Castro today. We'll go to Cuba for a report, then speak with Peter Kornbluh at the National Security Archive. And finally, Amnesty International finds executions around the world have surged to a 44-year high. In Iran, over 2,100 people were executed last year. We'll speak with Amnesty's Iran researcher. All that and more coming up. Welcome to Democracy Now!, democracynow.org, The War and Peace Report. I'm Amy Goodman. Iran's threatening that the war will spread beyond the Middle East if the U.S. attacks again. This comes after President Trump admitted he was, quote, an hour away, unquote, from resuming strikes on Iran before he was convinced to postpone the attack. It comes as Trump says Iran has 2 or 3 days to reach a deal to end the war or face renewed attacks. Meanwhile, the U.S. Senate voted Tuesday to advance a resolution to force Trump to end the war in Iran for the first time. Four Republicans, Senators Susan Collins of Maine, Lisa Murkowski of Alaska, Rand Paul of Kentucky, and Bill Cassidy of Louisiana, joined most Democrats in favor of advancing the resolution. Senator John Fetterman of Pennsylvania was the only Democrat to oppose the bill. Three Republicans, Senators John Cornyn of Texas, Tommy Tuberville of Alabama, and Tom Tillis of North Carolina, didn't vote. The bill would still need to pass the GOP-controlled House and would face a veto by President Trump. This comes as the New York Times is reporting the U.S. and Israel had intended to install Iran's former hardline president, Mahmoud Ahmadinejad, as Iran's leader in the early days of the war. An Israeli strike on Ahmadinejad's home in Tehran was reportedly designed to free him from house arrest, but injured him instead. According to the Times, Ahmadinejad has not been seen publicly since the strike. His current whereabouts are unknown. Lebanon's health ministry says at least 22 people have been killed in Israeli attacks in the past 24 hours, despite a 45-day ceasefire extension. Since March 2nd, over 3,000 Lebanese have been killed in Israeli strikes, and more than a million people, one-fifth of Lebanon's population, has been displaced. Israeli forces have intercepted the last remaining boats with a humanitarian aid flotilla attempting to breach the blockade on Gaza. Video from the flotilla's live stream showed Israeli soldiers opening fire on at least two of the vessels. Live stream footage also shows the activists putting on life jackets and raising their hands as Israeli soldiers approach to raid the boats. Over 400 activists aboard 50 vessels from the Global Samud flotilla have been abducted, among them Margaret Connolly, the sister of Irish President Catherine Connolly, as well as several U.S. citizens. The Global Samud Flotilla said earlier today nearly 90 of the activists have reportedly started a hunger strike to protest their illegal abduction and in solidarity with the thousands of Palestinians held in Israeli prisons. The latest raid came just weeks after Israel attacked a previous humanitarian aid flotilla en route to Gaza. This is Saif Abukeshek, who was detained in an Israeli prison for 10 days and released early this month. He was among 175 international activists forced off their aid ships on international waters at gunpoint in late April.
4: It's another crime that Israel continued to committing in the international water by intercepting those civilian boats that are protected by the international law and the ICJ orders to deliver humanitarian aid into Gaza. They are being intercepted and attacked by Israeli soldiers and Israeli Navy.
0: The Trump administration's imposed sanctions now on Saif Abukeshek and at least three other activists over their involvement with the Gaza humanitarian aid flotillas and what activists condemn as an escalating crackdown to silence them. Israel's far-right finance minister, Bezalel Smotrich, said Tuesday the International Criminal Court is seeking an arrest warrant against him. In his remarks from Jerusalem Tuesday, Smotrich, without evidence, blamed the Palestinian Authority for the alleged arrest warrant, saying it had, quote, started a war and it will get a war, unquote. Smotrich also ordered the forced evacuation of Palestinian residents in the village of Khan al-Ahmar. Smotrich has spearheaded the violent expansion of illegal settlements across the occupied West Bank. The International Criminal Court has not disclosed any details regarding a potential arrest warrant for him. In California, authorities confirmed the identities of two other victims killed in a shooting at the Islamic Center of San Diego Monday. 78-year-old Mansour Kaziah was a longtime employee of the mosque who'd called the police before he was killed. 57-year-old Nader Awad lived across the street from the Islamic Center. When he heard the gunfire, he ran towards the building. This comes after friends and family identified Amin Abdullah as the security guard who was killed while trying to prevent the attackers from entering the mosque. Meanwhile, the FBI says the two teenage attackers who opened fire on the San Diego mosque had met online and left writings expressing hate. According to writings obtained by the Associated Press, the suspected attackers expressed hateful rhetoric toward Jewish people, Muslims, and Islam, as well as the LGBTQ plus community, black people and women. The attackers also reportedly expressed beliefs about white people being eliminated. This is Imam Taha Hussein of the Islamic Center of San Diego.
5: We have never expected this, even though we tried throughout the years everything we could do, applying for Homeland Security grants. We have a fence

0: for $10 billion over the leak of Trump's tax returns by an IRS employee. This comes as CNN is reporting that Todd Blanche, who previously served as President Trump's personal lawyer, was told last year to recuse himself from Justice Department matters involving Trump, citing ethics concerns. On Tuesday, Democratic Senator Chris Van Hollen grilled Blanche about the DOJ's $1.7 billion fund to make payments to Trump supporters who say they were wrongly investigated or prosecuted by previous administrations.
1: Will individuals who assaulted Capitol Hill police officers be eligible for this fund?
2: Well, as it makes plain, anybody is
1: just let me know if they're eligible for the fund.
2: As was made plain yesterday, anybody in this country is eligible to apply if they believe they're a victim of weaponization.
1: Mr. Attorney General, let me ask you this. Are there going to be rules that say that if you've assaulted a Capitol Hill police officer or committed a violent crime, you will not be eligible? Why not make that a rule?
2: I expect that, because I'm not one of the commissioners setting up the rules,
1: you're,
2: I expect
1: you're appointing
2: that there will
1: four
2: be
1: of the five members, aren't you, Mr. Attorney General?
2: Pardon me?
1: You're appointing four of the five members.
0: Blanche corrected him and said he's appointing all of the members. On Capitol Hill, Democratic senators grilled Transportation Secretary Sean Duffy about his reality television road trip project called The Great American Road Trip, featuring Duffy, who was previously a reality TV star, and his wife, Rachel Campos Duffy, and their nine children driving through 10 states. Democratic senators questioned Duffy about whether transportation companies can expect special treatment from the Trump administration after donating to the nonprofit that funded the trip. This is Democratic Senator Patty Murray of Washington.
3: How much did you rack up on gas during your Great American Road Trip? I understand that was paid for by groups and sponsors.
4: Well, this
3: is that correct?
4: A nonprofit funded the Great American Road Trip.
3: The nonprofit actually solicited funding from private organizations.
4: Yeah, I did not. Right.
3: Okay. Do you know how much gas?
4: No, I don't.
3: You don't.
4: But I know it's not as much as it was under Biden, which was $5 a gallon.
3: Holy cow! Okay, so just listen. Okay. Americans don't have corporate sponsors to pay for their gas.
0: World Health Organization Director Tedros Adhanom Ghebreyesus announced today there are 600 suspected cases of Ebola and 139 suspected deaths from the disease in Congo and Uganda, warning the numbers are expected to rise. He said at least 51 cases have been confirmed in Congo's northern provinces of Ituri and North Kivu, and at least two in Uganda's capital, Kampala. Nigeria's military said Tuesday a series of joint strikes with the United States against Islamic State fighters killed at least 175 people in recent days. Back in February, the Trump administration announced it had sent troops to Nigeria in what it claimed would be mostly a training and advisory role. The U.S. Africa Command, AFRICOM, confirmed the joint military operation, signaling U.S. troops have a more active role as the Trump administration intensifies its so-called war on terror in the region. The Trump administration is advancing plans to increase the number of white South Africans, it admits, to the United States as refugees. The proposal would see an additional 10,000 white South Africans resettled into the U.S., even as the Trump administration continues to block the entry of refugees from other countries. Under Trump's proposal, which was submitted to Congress, the U.S. would lift its record low refugee admissions figure from 7,500 to 17,500, with the additional openings reserved for Afrikaners. Trump has falsely claimed they face racial persecution, lies South African President Cyril Ramaphosa has decried as white supremacy and white victimhood, unquote. The U.S. has resettled just over 6,000 refugees between October and April. All except three were from South Africa. In California, a federal jury on Monday rejected Elon Musk's $150 billion lawsuit against OpenAI and Sam Altman. Musk alleged OpenAI was established as a nonprofit, then improperly turned into a for-profit corporation. The jury ruled Musk waited too long to sue over the matter. Musk has vowed to appeal the verdict. Republican Congress member Thomas Massie of Kentucky lost his primary race to a Trump-backed challenger, Ed Gallrein. Massie has repeatedly defied President Trump during his tenure. He opposed U.S. military actions against Iran, publicly criticizing Trump's strikes as unconstitutional. He was also the co-author of the Epstein Files Transparency Act, along with Democratic Congressmember Ro Khanna, forcing the Justice Department to release files on the

0: late convicted sex offender Jeffrey Epstein, a move Trump fiercely opposed. On Tuesday, Gauerein won the Republican primary in Kentucky's 4th congressional district with nearly 55% of the vote. Trump's biggest donors backed Gauerein, and more than $32 million was spent on campaign ads in the Kentucky district, making it the most expensive House primary in U.S. history. The American-Israel Public Affairs Committee and other pro-Israel interest groups spent over $9 million to defeat Massey. This is Congressmember Massey in a concession speech on Tuesday night.
1: We're tired of meddling overseas. We can't afford it. Our empire will collapse if we keep sending our money to other countries. I never picked a fight with the country that's tried to take me out here because I've never voted for foreign aid to any country. We got to take care of America first. America first.
0: This comes as Georgia's Secretary of State, Brad Raffensperger, lost the state's Republican gubernatorial primary. He had rebuked President Trump's efforts to overturn Georgia's 2020 presidential election results in a call to Raffensperger in 2021. President Trump had urged him to, quote, find 11,780 votes, unquote. One more vote than Joe Biden's margin of victory in 2020. On Tuesday, Raffensperger lost the gubernatorial primary to two pro-Trump candidates, Georgia's Lieutenant Governor Burt Jones and Rick Jackson, a billionaire healthcare executive. Meanwhile, DSA-backed candidate and progressive state representative Chris Robb won the Democratic primary to succeed retiring Congressmember Dwight Evans in Pennsylvania's 3rd District. Robb defeated Evans' preferred successor, Alice Stanford, in the primary. And the People's Convocation for Palestine, an alternative graduation ceremony, was held at Rutgers University on Tuesday to honor Arab, Palestinian, and other targeted students who spoke up after the university canceled biotech CEO Rami El-Ghandour's commencement speech at the Rutgers School of Engineering's convocation. Citing vague complaints about a social media post on Israel and Palestine, Rutgers abruptly withdrew its convocation invitation. This is Rami El-Ghandour.
2: The truth in this particular moment is that a university should honor all of its students, all of its faculty, all of its people. What they chose to do here is something of political convenience, right? When it became inconvenient to honor us, like Omar talked about, or me in giving this speech, what did they do? They just discarded us as if we don't matter.
0: And those are some of the headlines. This is Democracy Now!, democracynow.org, The War and Peace Report. I'm Amy Goodman. In an extraordinary move, the Justice Department issued a memo Tuesday saying the IRS is, quote, forever barred, unquote, from investigating past tax returns of President Trump, his family company, and related companies. The memo was issued a day after the Justice Department announced the creation of a $1.776 billion fund to make payments to individuals, including January 6 insurrectionists who say they were wrongly targeted. The so-called anti-weaponization fund would be overseen by five commissioners appointed by the attorney general, who is President Trump's former personal attorney. The two announcements come after President Trump dropped his unprecedented $10 billion lawsuit against the Internal Revenue Service. Trump, his sons, and their family business filed the suit over the leak of their tax returns by a former IRS contractor who was sentenced to 5 years in prison for leaking the documents. Democrats and Republicans have expressed alarm over the agreements. On Monday, the Treasury Department's top lawyer, Brian Morrissey, resigned shortly after the fund was announced. On Tuesday, Acting Attorney General Todd Blanche testified before a Senate hearing about the fund. This is Maryland Democratic Senator Chris Van Hollen.
3: Mr. Attorney General, this is an outrageous, unprecedented slush fund that you set up. Simple question. Will individuals who assaulted Capitol Hill police officers be eligible for this fund?
4: Well, as it makes plain, anybody is
3: just let me know if they're eligible for the fund.
4: As was made plain yesterday, anybody in this country is eligible to apply if they believe they're a victim of weaponization.
3: Mr. Attorney General, let me ask you this. Are there going to be rules that say that if you've assaulted a Capitol Hill police officer or committed a violent crime, you will not be eligible? Why not make that a rule?
4: I expect that, because I'm not one of the commissioners setting up the rules, I expect that there will be
3: four of the five members, aren't you, Mr. Attorney General?
4: Pardon me?
3: You're appointing four of the five members.
4: I am appointing all five.
3: You can simply set up the rules. I would hope you would make a rule that anyone convicted of assaulting a police officer of violent crime is simply not eligible. They should not apply.
0: Senator Van Hollen later questioned Acting Attorney General Todd Blanche about his personal role in the agreement.
3: So you're not going to submit this proposal to any federal judge or independent?
4: There is no judge.
3: Any independent authority?
4: What does that mean, an independent authority?
3: It means not somebody who's getting to pick five of the members who is the president's former personal attorney. That would be somebody who would be independent.
4: I'm the acting attorney general, okay? And the fact that I used to be President Trump's lawyer is just a fact, but I'm the acting attorney general. So don't say the president's former personal lawyer will do something. The acting attorney general will do something.
3: Mr. Attorney General, you are acting today like the president's personal attorney, and that's the whole problem. You've got you have a whole banner of his face hanging over the Department of Justice, and you and everybody else walks under it. And you are acting like you're his current personal attorney. Mr. Chairman, I have no further questions.
0: This all comes as CNN has revealed Todd Blanche was told last year to recuse himself from Justice Department matters involving Trump, citing ethics concerns. We're joined now by David K. Johnston, professor at Rochester Institute of Technology and Law, Journalism and Criminal Justice, Pulitzer Prize-winning investigative reporter, co-founder of D.C. Report. He's the author of three books on Trump, including The Big Cheat, How Donald Trump Fleeced America and Enriched Himself and His Family. David K. Johnston, thanks for joining us again. Can you respond to these developments, the so-called anti-weaponization fund and the Trump family and President Trump himself being protected from any future investigation into their finances and corruption?
5: Well, this is dictatorship in action. Donald Trump had declared himself to be our dictator shortly after resuming office last year. He has been acting like a dictator. Now, he hasn't fully consolidated his power, and there are various places where people have pushed back on him, but he is conducting himself as a dictator. And what he now has is a fund with an interesting number, $1.776 billion, to arm his goon squads, people like the Oath Keepers and the Proud Boys, to carry out acts of violence or intimidation against people on his behalf, with no accountability for who receives this money, no rationale for it. And he's able to do this because, at least for the moment, our Constitution doesn't have adequate safeguards to address what happens when you have the third generation head of a four generation white collar crime boss in the White House and his personal lawyer, who by law is still Donald Trump's lawyer, Blanche, as the acting attorney general.
0: Talk about this fund again. $1.776 billion. Of course, I emphasize that because it's 1776.
5: Well, under this fund, a five-member board appointed by Todd Blanche, the acting attorney general, would decide who gets the money. There would be no public notification of this and accounting for it, only a confidential report to Todd Blanche or whoever is attorney general at the time. There's no rules that would prohibit, as Senator Von Hollen pointed out, those who assaulted police officers from receiving money. And this is simply a slush fund to pay a criminal enforcement arm, a violent arm of Trump's supporters to intimidate people. And remember, Donald Trump always described his failed effort to overthrow our government in 2021 as a day of love. Only Donald Trump and people who believe that he should be our dictator would, of course, see it that way.
0: Let's go back to Tuesday's Senate hearing. Acting Attorney Todd Blanche, acting attorney general, Todd Blanche was questioned by Senator Chris Coons of Delaware.
6: Has it ever happened that a sitting president sued his own government for $10 billion and then directed the settlement of the case and the establishment of a payout fund?
4: Not that I'm aware of, but there's a lot of things that President Trump's the first of. No president had been indicted 1, 2, 3, 4, 5,
6: correct,
4: 6, 7, 8 times either.
6: Correct. No president's been indicted. And will you commit that none of this money will go to President Trump's campaign donors?
4: I am not committing to anything beyond the settlement agreement itself. When you say campaign donors, that they are not excluded from seeking compensation.
6: Last question. During police week, I heard from a number of law enforcement friends who found it appalling that there was the possibility that folks like the Oath Keepers, the Proud Boys who had assaulted Capitol police officers could receive multi-million dollar payouts from this fund. Will you commit that no one who has been convicted of assaulting a police officer will receive a payout from this fund?
4: So I share the concerns that apparently members of law enforcement gave to you last week, although none of this was announced last week, so that's surprising. But
6: they had heard rumors there would be a settlement fund.
4: Okay. But anybody can apply. The commissioners will set rules, I'm sure. That's not for me to set. That's for the commissioners. And whether an individual at Oath Keeper, as you just mentioned, applies for compensation, is anybody in this country can apply.
0: And of course, it was pointed out that the administration, Todd Blanche, President Trump's former personal attorney, can fire any of the commissioners as well. But your response overall, David K. Johnston?
5: Well, I think this setup is completely contrary to law. The problem is who has standing, that is the right to intervene and try to stop it. Now, the IRS makes settlements with people and they promise that this is closed. We're not going to continue this anymore. But the fact that this agreement includes this side agreement that the Trump organization, Donald Trump, members of his family may not be examined on their past tax returns just screams that Donald Trump is, in fact, a criminal level tax cheat. Now, this is not the only avenue to address Donald Trump's tax cheating. And this is a man who we know from the tax returns that have been made public because of the House Democrats led by Richard Neal and the leak, as well as the ones I found in the public record, that Donald Trump has been creating non-existent companies, just made up fictitious companies, and taking tax losses that reduced his taxes for all the way back to at least 1984. That's a pattern of criminal behavior that establishes what's called mens rea or criminal intent. Now, the Manhattan District Attorney Alvin Bragg or the New York State Attorney General Letitia James, they can go after Trump over his state and city taxes. And twice in the past, judges have found that Donald Trump committed tax fraud. These were civil, not criminal cases. They included Trump forging the signature of his tax preparer, his longtime tax lawyer and tax accountant, which could have been prosecuted as a crime. And I've written a piece, it ran in the New York Daily News 3 years ago, showing how Alvin Bragg could easily get Donald Trump convicted of criminal tax fraud if he would bring such a case. And of course, they can also pursue it civilly. But as it stands, Donald Trump basically will now not have to pay what the New York Times estimates is more than $100 million, and I think that's a very conservative number, in taxes that from the past. And he will get a walk on what are clearly, from the released tax returns, felony-level tax crimes.
0: On Tuesday, Vice President J.D. Vance held an unusual press conference at the White House. He was questioned about Trump's stock trades by Andrew Feinberg, the White House correspondent at The Independent.
7: How can you and your administration argue to Americans that you're cleaning up corruption, you're preventing fraud, you're fighting the sorts of things that harm people and people's financial situations, when the president seems to be talking up stocks that he owns, selling them and enriching himself?
8: The president doesn't sit at the Oval Office on his computer on his like Robin Hood account buying and selling stocks. That's absurd. He has independent wealth advisors who manage his money. He is a wealthy person. He has had success in business. He's not making these stock trades himself. And your question imputes that. It doesn't say it exactly, but a reasonable person listening to that question would assume the president is sitting around and doing that. He's not. Second of all, you're right. I am a big fan of banning members of Congress from trading stocks. So is the President of the United States. All of us believe that nobody should be taking proprietary information gained from public service and buying and selling stocks. We want to ban that process.
0: He answered that question after attacking the questioner. But David K. Johnston, if you can talk about President Trump's stock trades, how much he's made, and responding to Vance saying is not as if he's doing it himself on his own computer.
5: Well, that's a complete red herring that he's not doing it on his computer. What we want to know is what kind of information did the purchasers on Trump's behalf, the brokers and agents, have about events that were going to happen? Why is the Trump administration not looking into these enormous commodities and stock bets that were placed 15, 20 minutes before major White House announcements that influenced the market? We see no sign that that's being pursued. And of course, if the Trump administration thinks members of Congress shouldn't be allowed to trade stocks, and I think that's what the law should be, why isn't he following his own belief? And the reason is, of course, Donald, who I've known and covered for almost 40 years, doesn't believe the rules apply to him. He believes he's special. He believes that the rest of us are all idiots unless we support him, and that no law applies to him because of his special status in the world. And when I said in 2011, Donald thinks that he should run not just America, but the whole world, there were various people who mocked me. What did Donald Trump say about a year ago? I run the country and the whole world. He sees himself as the world dictator. So why would he be troubled by little things like trading in stocks when he's in the White House, where those stock prices are influenced by his actions?
0: You've written three books on Donald Trump, David K. Johnston. You've won two Pulitzer Prizes. What shocked you most about what has just been revealed?
5: Oh, the brazenness of closing the audit the way Todd Blanche did this. You notice Todd Blanche is the one who signed the letter. What that tells you is that no other lawyer in the Justice Department was going to put their reputation, if not their law license, at risk by signing this utterly corrupt agreement. Now, Todd Blanche remains Donald Trump's lawyer since the criminal trial where Trump was convicted on 34 felonies. So he has a conflict of interest. And one would hope that the New York State Bar would go after the law license of Todd Blanche. And a future administration, assuming we get past Trump's dictatorship, which I no longer think is a guaranteed event, could go into court and basically say to a judge, this agreement isn't worth the paper that it's written on, and attack this agreement. I think it is inherently corrupt. There is no controversy, as the Constitution requires, because the parties here are Donald Trump, an individual, and Donald Trump, the president of the United States. That's not a controversy. This is theft of taxpayer money, plain and simple.
0: David K. Johnston, professor, Rochester Institute of Technology and Law, Journalism and Criminal Justice, Pulitzer Prize-winning investigative reporter, co-founder of DC Report, author of three books on Trump, including The Big Cheat, How Donald Trump Fleeced America and Enriched Himself and His Family. Coming up, we look at Cuba as the Trump administration's reportedly preparing to indict the former Cuban president, Raul Castro. Stay with us.

0: Orlando Paz here on Democracy Now!, democracynow.org. I'm Amy Goodman. All eyes are on Miami today as the Trump administration's expected to unseal an indictment against the former Cuban president Raul Castro, who is 94 years old. Multiple outlets are reporting the forthcoming indictment will detail charges against Castro related to the 1996 shootdown of two airplanes operated by the Miami-based exile group Brothers to the Rescue, in which four people were killed. Castro was Cuba's defense minister at the time of the incident. The Department of Justice is holding an event to honor the victims at the Miami Freedom Tower this afternoon, according to an invitation reviewed by Reuters. Today also marks Cuban Independence Day, as recognized by the United States and celebrated by many Cuban Americans. The Cuban government commemorates Cuban independence on a separate date in October. The indictment would be the latest escalation in an ongoing pressure campaign against the Cuban government. Last week, CIA Director John Ratcliffe traveled to Havana to meet with Cuban officials a day after Cuba announced it had run out of diesel and fuel oil due to the U.S. blockade and sanctions. On Tuesday, as President Trump was showing gathered reporters his White House ballroom construction project, a journalist asked the president if a diplomatic deal can be reached with Cuba. Here's how Trump responded.
1: With Cuba? I think so. Yeah, I think so. I am very prone toward the Cuban Americans. They've been incredible people. Many of them have lost family members. They've been very badly hurt themselves. They've been in prison. They've come to this country and they've been very successful. The Cuban American people in Miami, I mean, they are amazing people. Most of them are in Miami, in Florida, but mostly in Miami. I'm very, very prone to helping them. I mean, I got 97% of that vote.
0: For more, we're joined by two guests, and Havana Independent journalist Ed Augustine is with us. He's reported from Havana for over a decade. His recent piece for The New York Times headlined, "Cuban patients are dying because of U.S. blockade, doctors say." And from Cape Cod, we're joined by Peter Kornbluh, Cuba specialist at the National Security Archive, co-author of Back Channel to Cuba, The Hidden History of Negotiations Between Washington and Havana. Kornbluh's new piece for The Nation is headlined, "The CIA Goes to Cuba." In a moment, we're going to talk about the CIA director just recently going to Cuba. But first, Ed Augustine, describe the conditions on the ground in Cuba and what you understand is happening today, the possible U.S. indictment against the 94-year-old former Cuban president, Raul Castro.
2: In Cuba, it's very clear to any of us here that we're witnessing an unfolding humanitarian crisis, which has been long in the creation, largely man-made, but which is now getting worse every passing day. Why? We're now 4 months into an oil blockade imposed by the Trump administration, and in those 4 months, only one Russian oil tanker carrying just over 700,000 barrels of oil and a trickle of oil from Florida that only goes to the private sector has come in. And anyone with common sense, regardless of political ideology, can see that a country that doesn't have oil in this day and age can't run, can't sustain life. And so I've just come back from a reporting trip in eastern Cuba. Eastern Cuba is far poorer than where I'm speaking from you today in Havana, the capital. And it's harrowing to see results. It's harrowing to see the immiseration of the entire population, almost the entire population, particularly the vulnerable. So a few examples. Hunger is rising in Cuba. 10 years ago, Cuba was one of the only countries in Latin America, according to UNICEF, to have all but eliminated child malnutrition. Well, child malnutrition is growing. And I was speaking to farmers in the East who have brand new tractors donated to them by the UN World Food Programme, can't use them. Haven't had any diesel since February. And I was speaking to the UN Special Rapporteur on the Right to Food. She warned of a growing food crisis that could potentially result in not just malnutrition and undernutrition, but widespread hunger if this goes on. Other diplomats here worry about starvation. The right to water. Electricity in Cuba is overwhelmingly produced by petrol, and electricity is used to pump 80% of the water in the islands. According to Cuban authorities, over a million of people in the country already go without drinking water in their own house. They tend to, you know, rely on neighbors and the local church, things like that, go down the road to go to a well to get it. That number is rocketing up because there's no fuel to pump the water. I was in an extraordinary situation in 18-story high-rises in Santiago de Cuba, Cuba's second city, the main city in the east, where because the power cuts are now running about 20 hours a day, people can't cook. They used to cook with electricity, with an electric hob. They used to cook with cooking gas, but the cooking gas came from Venezuela in the case of Santiago. And so what happens now is that the rich are cooking with charcoal.

0: in Florida and crow about his ability to intrude on U.S. And Cuban airspace. We want confrontation, is one of the things he told, I believe, NBC News at the time. And these provocative flights continued and continued, and U.S. officials got involved, pressing the FAA to kind of clip Basulto's wings and stop these flights from taking place. The FAA dilly-dallied, the Federal Aviation Administration dilly-dallied in its investigation, and even though U.S. officials, including White House officials, pressed the FAA to block his flights because the Cubans were threatening to shoot these flights down, the flights continued, and the final flight on February 24th, 1996, resulted in the Cuban Air Force rocketing two of these Cessna planes and killing four members of Brothers to the Rescue.
1: Mm-hmm. And this was under the Clinton government. Finally, Peter Kornbluh, as you look at what happened with Venezuela, people hardly talk about the fact that the Venezuelan president and the first lady are imprisoned here in New York. What you see happening, President Lula of Brazil just said President Trump assured him there would not be an invasion.
0: Well, you know, an invasion is one thing. A U.S. invasion and occupation of Cuba is one thing. Perhaps that's not that is not, I think, the immediate goal and priority of the Trump administration. But an attack on Cuba, a special forces operation to seize or assassinate Raul Castro, is certainly on the table. And a series of strategic surgical strikes on Cuban targets, military targets, attempting essentially to kill the leadership of the Cuban military, are also quite on the table. This has been reported by Politico and CBS and other outlets recently. And obviously, if you look at what the U.S. military has been doing recently with surveillance flights over Cuba and other warnings to the Cuban government that their time is running out, it is absolutely clear that the U.S. military is preparing contingency operations in case Trump's impatience runs out because Cuba has not met his imperial demands fast enough.
1: Peter Kornbluh, I want to thank you for being with us, of the National Security Archive, co-author of Back Channel to Cuba, The Hidden History of Negotiations Between Washington and Havana. We'll link to your nation piece, The CIA Goes to Cuba. Coming up, executions around the world have surged to a 44-year high. We'll speak with Amnesty's Iran researcher, where the number of executions doubled last year. Stay with us.

0: Juliette Venegas in Democracy Now! Studio. This is Democracy Now! I'm Amy Goodman. We end today's show looking at the death penalty. Amnesty International has found global executions surged to a 44-year high last year. The spike in executions driven by Iran, where 2,100 people were executed, more than double the number there in 2024. We're joined now by Rahab Arini, human rights lawyer and researcher on Iran for Amnesty International, contributed to the new Amnesty International Global Report on Death Sentence and Executions in 2025. Raha, talk about what happened in Iran in the last year.
1: Hello, Amy. Thank you for having me. Iran has been the second executioner in the world for decades. However, even by the authorities' own grim record, 2025 was a horrific year. We have recorded the highest number of executions carried out in Iran since the early 1980s. And this is in a context where the Iranian authorities have intensified the use of the death penalty as a tool of political repression to create a climate of fear and intimidation in the society and deter dissent. We documented the execution of over 2,100 people in 2025. Around half of them are for drug-related offenses, which affect the most impoverished sectors of the Iranian society. We also

0: documented an increased use of the death penalty against protesters, dissidents, and those accused of espionage who faced grossly unfair trials before revolutionary courts in Iran.
1: You mentioned Iran is number two. Let's talk about number one. Amnesty notes that 2025 death penalty count doesn't include thousands of executions in China that the organization believes have been carried out, remaining the world's top executioner, Raha.
0: China has kept the number of executions that it carries out every year a state secret. And as a result, even though Amnesty believes that thousands of executions take place in China every year, we are unable to provide a minimum credible figure. A number of states in the world, including China, Saudi Arabia, the U.S., are the largest executioners in the world year after year. And they, along with Vietnam, North Korea, and 15 other countries, so all in all, 17 countries, constitute a small minority in the world that keep insisting on the use of the death penalty as a tool of control and repression against this global trend toward the abolition of the death penalty. So the report, on the one hand, is grim because it shows this escalating use of the death penalty by a minority of the states in the world, but it also shows that the global effort for the abolition of the death penalty has succeeded, as two-thirds of the countries in the world now have stopped using the death penalty in law or practice.
1: Finally, Raha Bahraini, what is the effect of the U.S. and Israel bombing Iran when it comes to repression of Iranians?
0: People in Iran now are caught between unlawful Israeli and U.S. armed attacks on the one hand and deadly cycles of repression at the hands of Iran's own authorities. The attacks caused major civilian harm and intensified the economic hardship that people have faced in Iran for decades. And they just started weeks after people in Iran were in a state of collective shock, grief and trauma following the unprecedented January protest massacres. In the context of the armed conflict, the Iranian authorities have intensified the climate of repression and have used national security and armed conflict as a pretext to carry out further mass arbitrary arrests. Thousands of people have now been arrested, and they have also intensified the use of politically motivated death penalty cases. So since the armed conflict began in late February, there has been at least 32 politically motivated executions. They included young protesters who had been arrested just weeks earlier in January 2026, dissidents and those accused of espionage or collaboration with foreign governments, who usually face charges such as enmity against God or corruption on earth that are very vague and broad, and they fall under the jurisdiction of revolutionary courts that are fundamentally unfair and rely on torture-tainted confessions. So the situation now has become very dire, and people in Iran face dual atrocity risk.
1: We have to leave it there.
0: War crimes and crimes against...
1: Raha Bahraini, we thank you so much for being with us with Amnesty International. We'll link to the new Amnesty report. That does it for our show. I'll be at the IFC Center tonight for Steal the Story, Please, with Nermeen Sheikh.

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3: I'm Chris Boyd. Up next on Think, our 21st century economy and status symbols, brought to you by Yuppies.
4: So the yuppies represent a really profound transformation in elite taste.
3: We'll talk about how the rise of the modern finance industry in the 1980s created a demand for highly educated people willing to work punishing schedules at white-collar jobs, about how that new class of young professionals spent those Wall Street paychecks, and how yuppies' strenuous work culture gave rise to self-optimization disguised as leisure.
4: Well, I was the fastest runner in my track club. I was also the best at profit and loss at the bank that day. There are these domains that both tell yuppies, listen, you're a winner and you deserve to be on top.
3: Our conversation starts after a short break.
5: This is Bird Note. What a lovely song. The very sound of spring. A mellow, burbled refrain from the edge of a meadow. A shimmer of blue against the still wintry landscape confirms our eager hope. An eastern bluebird has just returned north. A male bluebird stands atop a wooden nest box attached to a fence post. He's an eastern bluebird. A small thrush, and he gleams deep blue with a rusty orange breast. The bluebird's song and his alert presence assert his claim to this territory. But an intruder, a tree swallow, dives toward the nest box. With a rough chatter and raised wings, the bluebird warns the swallow away. Bluebirds rely on nest boxes. In the mid-20th century, their numbers in the Northeast declined to the lowest level ever, due largely to nesting competition from non-native starlings and house sparrows. Conservation groups stepped up, setting out bluebird trails of nest boxes built just right for these beautiful birds. Eastern bluebirds have rebounded, and we can still count on them to welcome the arrival of spring. This episode is brought to you by Wild Delight Bird Food, which aims to support wild bird populations with clean, nutritious ingredients in every blend. 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
6: I'm Dr. Anthony Leiserwitz, and this is Climate Connections. Vast, squishy bogs in northern Canada and western Siberia and muddy, humid swamps in the Congo Basin will help shape the future of the world's climate. These waterlogged landscapes are types of peatlands, which form as plants break down slowly in watery, low-oxygen conditions. Over hundreds and thousands of years, this dead plant material builds up into thick layers of peat. This process keeps much of the carbon in those plants stored underground. So the carbon is not released to the atmosphere, where it would contribute to global warming. And despite covering just 3% of the world's land surface, peatlands store more carbon than all the world's forests combined. But in recent decades, many peatlands have been drained for agriculture or other development, and some have burned in wildfires. When peatlands are damaged or destroyed, much of their stored carbon escapes into the atmosphere. Scientists estimate that degraded and destroyed peatlands produce about 4% of all climate warming emissions. So efforts to conserve and restore peatlands around the world are critical to helping reverse that trend. Climate Connections is produced by the Yale Center for Environmental Communication. To learn more about climate change, visit climateconnections.org.
7: You're listening to Edward M. Faver, who recorded Mary and the Lamb to Cylinder in 1892. You're on the Soundbeat. It wasn't the first recording of the poem. As a matter of fact, Edison himself used the first couplet as the first test recording on his phonograph invention in 1877. The famous nursery rhyme was published in 1830, written by New Hampshire schoolteacher Sarah Hale.

The inspiration reportedly came from a student who, you may have guessed it, regularly brought a pet lamb to her schoolhouse. And he thought students with cell phones were distracting? Favor was, perhaps obviously, one of the first recording stars and a popular vaudeville act. He was known for classics of the time like Daisy Bell and Who Threw the Overalls in Mrs. Murphy's Chowder? What do Sarah Hale, Abraham Lincoln, and Thanksgiving have in common? Find out right now at soundbeat.org. Soundbeat is produced at the Belfer Audio Archive, Syracuse University Library. I'm Brett Barry.

0: term yuppie, which stands for young urban professional, became a thing in the 1980s as a new emphasis on inclusive enrollment at elite universities coincided with a lot of incredibly lucrative job opportunities for highly educated workers willing to take on punishing workloads in a finance sector newly liberated from regulation. These firms didn't gatekeep on the basis of race or sex the way they had up through the mid-20th century. They pitched a version of meritocracy, at least to anybody who could jump the hurdles of enrollment at Ivy League schools. Even as just a small fraction of the American workforce could really claim the yuppie label, they were highly visible in the culture, and in the past 40 years or so, they have changed it in radical ways. From KERA in Dallas, this is Think. I'm Chris Boyd. Yuppies have unquestionably done well for themselves. As my guest has discovered, their influence on the banking and tech sectors was just the beginning. It came at a high cost to economic, political, and even geographic equality. Dylan Gottlieb is a historian at Bentley University and co-host of Who Makes Sense, a History of Capitalism podcast, also author of the new book Yuppies, the Bankers, Lawyers, Joggers, and Gourmands Who Conquered New York. Dylan, welcome to Think.
1: Thanks so much for having me on today.
0: So obviously there were young urban professionals around in New York City and elsewhere before anybody called them yuppies. What does that label imply besides just holding a certain kind of job and living in a city?
1: Well, yuppie is used initially as a signifier for the people who are, as you noted, flooding into cities in increasing numbers in the late 70s and early 80s. And people are grasping about for a term to describe this very real demographic. And the term they settle on, it's first coined in Chicago, actually, in the early 80s, but really takes on prominence by the mid-80s, is yuppies. And it stands for, at least on its face, young urban professional, right? That's the epithet. But it contains so much more. It's definitely satirical. It's meant to poke fun at this new demographic and their claims for upward mobility, for their gourmet tastes, and for all sorts of the cultural pursuits we'll probably talk about a little bit later. But it also has a resonance with another term, yippies, from the 1960s. And that's part of the initial myth of this cohort, that they came from the counterculture. They cut off their ponytails, though, threw out their tie-dye, and put on a business suit by the 1980s, much like the whole generation. Now, in my book, I demystify that and show that's not, in fact, true, but that's part of the resonance of the term and where it comes from.
0: So yippie was something different from hippie. Walk us through that.
1: Oh, yeah, sure. So yippie is the Youth International Party that Jerry Rubin is associated with. You know, they're at 68 in Chicago at the Democratic Convention. They're running a pig for president. Sort of the absurdist new left countercultural crossover that's so iconic in the end of the 60s. And yes, it also sounds like hippie. So for commentators who are trying to make sense of this new demographic, it has this resonance with an older demographic, the hippies, the yippies, that they similarly lambasted it in a different era.
0: So yuppies, as we define them now, came into existence in part in response to economic shifts. How had Wall Street regulations eased up during not just the Reagan administration, but the Carter administration before it?
1: Yeah, so this is part of a bigger shift that scholars call financialization, but is part of a really important shift in who the economy works for and how it works. So importantly, the driver of profits in the American economy after the 1970s won't really be the manufacturing sector. Indeed, by the mid-80s, it's finance that produces more profits in the economy than finance, manufacturing, for the first time in American history, or at least for the past century. And this is an epochal shift that is pursued by Democratic and Republican administrations that are looking for new sources of economic growth amidst the slowdowns of the 70s, the energy crisis, the age of limits. Well, what if finance could produce some of those benefits? And what if a city like New York could be a node to direct global flows of capital that are searching for returns and maybe throw off some of that wealth and create new sources of growth for a country and New York, a city that's grasping for alternatives?
0: It's not surprising that some people found this a little bit alarming, the idea that you didn't have to make any stuff anymore to trade. You could trade stocks and derivatives instead.
1: Sure, and it's lambasted in movies. I think it's in, it's in Pretty Woman, right? Richard Gere is an arbitrager who at the end, though, gets into shipbuilding. That's sort of the moral critique of the movie. Oh, the yuppies and their financial chicanery. That isn't real productive work. What is building things. But increasingly in America, it's corporations that are being chopped up, merged, sold off, taken over as a means of short-term profit gains for shareholders rather than long-term fixed investment in places and in the workers they used to employ. So it's a real orientation away from what had been the economic base of the country towards a new set of workers, the white-collar workers who'll benefit from those changes, and with benefits flowing upwards to those who own capital rather than those who work for a living, or at least in manufacturing.
0: What kinds of jobs did those emerging financial firms need to fill?
1: Right. So this is a huge economic transformation. It's also a social revolution. You need armies of employees to do the work of taking over those companies, of dreaming up new investment vehicles and new securities. And so they draft an army of young people, mostly, who are willing to work these punishing hours for large rewards in terms of salary, in terms of prestige at, say, investment banking as an analyst or in law firms as a young associate, doing really the grunt work of breaking up manufacturing corporations or seeking to increase the profitability in fears of a takeover. All this work needs to be done on a daily basis, often in windowless conference rooms, right? Over grueling stretches of time. But it takes the young people, who I call yuppies, who were called yuppies at the time, to do this work at a sort of ground level.
0: So these companies focused recruiting at the most elite universities in the country, notably the Ivy League. Were those early finance firm recruiters looking for a type that would essentially resemble who was already working on Wall Street?
1: Right. So before this era, banks are not the most prestigious job option for those coming out of these elite schools. You know, those schools, Yale, Harvard, Princeton, are WASP men, right? White Protestants who, you know, sure, they'll take a job at a bank. You know, their uncle makes a call and they'd get a job. Only about 3-4% of the Ivy League was headed to Wall Street, and even as late as the mid-70s. But those schools are changing in profound ways in this era. This is after the Civil Rights Movement. It's after the Women's Movement. And these schools are diversifying. They're welcoming a new crop, first of white ethnic men, and then white and Black women. A whole range of minoritized populations are finding their way to these schools. They don't have ties to that sort of ancestral banking world or to the corporate elite. And they're going to need new conduits if they're going to find jobs. So what are created? Career services offices that will become this pipeline that, when profits rise on Wall Street, serve as this pipeline to deliver this newly diversified student body right into the hands of Wall Street, right into the hands of corporate law, later management consulting and tech. So the universities are changing along with the businesses that are demanding a bigger workforce.
0: So maybe I need to know this because I went to a well-regarded but not Ivy League school, but traditionally the Ivies were where one ended up after just attending one of the top prep schools in the country. Am I right that they hadn't always been incredibly demanding in terms of student performance the way they became?
1: That's really interesting, right? The competition for jobs and then the competition for slots in these credentialing institutions gets much harder. You know, it's one thing if you're a white man in 1955, there were, one study showed, 2 jobs for every graduate from college in that era. So you had your pick, right? You could choose to take a year off or in the 60s, go and protest and skip your finals. But by the 70s, in an era of limits, of declining American fortunes, of increasing numbers of college graduates, many more millions are graduating every year by the late 70s and early 80s, competition has stiffened. And so has the race to get into those credentialing institutions, into elite colleges and universities, and then to get one of these really prestigious jobs on the way out. It's a much tougher fight. And so students have to battle each other, quite literally, for spots in this new professional class.
0: I mean, when and why had the enrollment at those schools begun to broaden beyond just white Anglo-Saxon Protestant men from already wealthy families? I mean, presumably for a long time, the people who went to those schools were fine with the lack of diversity.
1: They worked out for them, didn't it? And this is a question really of social movements, right? Like, women are fighting their way to open up co-educational institutions and make them co-educational. I went to Vassar College, which was an all-women's college, but even that goes co-ed as the appeal of sex-segregated education declines and the demands of all sorts of groups for equal access increase in the late 60s and take hold really with affirmative action in the 1970s. So those institutions are changing, and then they're going to become the vehicle which conveys this newly diversified student body into industries that are demanding more and more young workers to serve their needs as the economy changes and weights more towards, say, Wall Street.
0: Okay, and with regard to those jobs Wall Street had to fill, and with all due respect, sincerely, to these highly selective universities, was there something they were teaching that made their students in the 80s, as the yuppie sort of began to be a thing, capable of things that like no other graduates could do? I'm curious about why Wall Street firms and consultancies pretty much refused to consider candidates from other schools.
1: That's a great question. And initially, maybe ironically, they're actually taking anyone from these schools, English majors, education majors, as long as you went to, say, Brown, you could get a job on Wall Street in this frenzy of hiring. I have a story in the book of the newspaper editor at Brown who has no idea about finance, but is compelled by the high starting salaries he hears they're giving out. And so he goes to the dictionary to look up terms like capital markets before he walks into the interview. They don't even care, right? Wow. He knows nothing, but they figure, well, you're sort of have this protean smarts that we can use. And even your storytelling ability as a literate young newspaper writer, we can use that too. You can tell stories about how finance works to our clients around the world. So the credential is important because it signifies hard work and excellence. But the banks know, well, anyone can do this if they're hardworking enough and willing to be paid a lot to work a lot.
0: So initially they were taking anybody from those Ivy League schools. How did the jobs being offered to graduates from those schools start to change what students went there intending to study?
1: Well, we see a huge transformation in this period as the rise of business education comes to dominate these schools that formerly saw, say, English as a popular major. For example, econ at a school like Princeton becomes the most popular major. They're overfilled lecture halls with people clamoring to get into business because they know it's a defined career track. And if you're a young student, say, middle-class parents who didn't go to college, you can be kind of sympathetic to this, right? It's an era of scarcity in, say, 1982 in the midst of a recession. Maybe you have college debt, loans that you need to repay. And here sits Wall Street recruiters at the end of your college journey who say, we'll come to campus. We'll wine and dine you. We'll recruit you. And you can be making the equivalent of, you know, many hundreds of thousands of dollars today. And so you take an economics class and then another to prepare yourself for this sort of sure fit after you graduate, to enter the pipeline of recruitment and hopefully make some of that money for yourself and ensure your own upward mobility. I'm both sympathetic to it, even as much as I'm looking askance at what it did to our society.
0: Yeah, I mean, was this also the start of students and by extension their families making the calculated risk to take on enormous amounts of debt as long as they could earn a diploma from the right kind of school?
1: Exactly. It's also a retreat nationally from the idea that college is a public good, that we're all investing in the cultivation of the next generation for whatever ends. And really, under the Reagan administration, there's a huge pullback or a transition from grants to loans. So students are burdened with more of a risk, right? Their education is seen as less of cultivation and more of an investment in their own future, their human capital, right? And it's seen as, you know, a gamble you're taking on your own future. Well, in those conditions, I can be sympathetic to choosing a job that's a sure thing that can repay those debts. We can quibble about the policy that led us there. You can understand why students facing that risk made these choices.
0: The irony is that students now are looking back, and that seems like an amazing time to be alive.
1: Things have gotten only more competitive, only harder, the paths of upward mobility even slimmer. So, yeah.
0: My guest is Dylan Gottlieb, a historian at Bentley University who is co-host of the podcast Who Makes Sense and author of the book Yuppies, The Bankers, Lawyers, Joggers, and Gourmands Who Conquered New York. We'll be back in just a minute.
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It's just after 1:20, and you're listening to Think here on KOPN Columbia. In just under 40 minutes, we'll have The World, followed by The Good Sounds of Jazz at 3 p.m. And then at 5, take a dip into the flow of art, music, and culture with The Current with Trevor and Heather. Keep it tuned to KOPN Columbia, your source for in-depth news, diverse talk, and music of the world.

0: This is Think. I'm Chris Boyd. Today, a short history of the yuppie in the United States. My guest is historian Dylan Gottlieb. He teaches at Bentley University and is co-host of Who Makes Sense? Sense with a C, a history of capitalism podcast. His book is called Yuppies, the bankers, lawyers, joggers, and gourmands who conquered New York. Dylan, once they were hired in these newly launched firms to make money on Wall Street, these young people, as you said, could make a lot of money quickly. They definitely were expected to work for it. Can you just describe the kind of workload that would have been customary for that first crowd of yuppies on Wall Street in the 1980s?
1: So it's a real shift from the sort of gentlemanly and quite exclusionary world of Wall Street and law just a few decades before, when, you know, lawyers in corporate firms in New York were billing about 1,600 hours a year. They were really apprentices with an expectation maybe of making partner under the tutelage of senior lawyers or senior bankers if they were an investment bank. But as the pace of financial deal making accelerates in the late 70s and really in the 1980s, as mergers become a daily business, the grinding workloads really hit home. And expectations for earnings at these firms grow and grow and grow. And with it come increasingly burdensome workloads. So an associate in a takeover heavy law firm like Skadden Arps in the mid 1980s is billing now 2,500 hours. So that breaks out to what? 65, 70 hour weeks, 50 weeks a year. It's a brutal workload. And now your expectation for upward mobility is actually narrower. Very few people make partner. In fact, about 80% of people wash out of these big law firms within the first few years. But that's almost by design. The firms realize there's yet another class of indebted, desperate students ready to be recruited and, you might say, exploited in the coming year. So the turnover is higher. The ratio of associates to partners has increased and all sorts of values being extracted out of you. Now, you're getting paid a lot, the equivalent of almost $200,000 today in a starting salary. But there's this real question, are you being exploited? If you're working this much, with this much surveillance, this little opportunity for upward mobility, you know, it's no accident that young attorneys are calling their firms sweatshops. It might be hyperbolic, but it does capture something of the work very hard environment that they were fostering.
0: I was thinking about the John Grisham novel, The Firm, which was made into a movie. I mean, it was written to be a crime thriller, but for me, it was like an expose of how awful it is to be a certain kind of corporate lawyer.
1: It certainly was. For some who are hard charging and would have taken almost any really difficult profession, this is an incredible match for their talents. You know, they meet the moment and they make partner. But for many thousands more, they're left sort of bewildered after they're shunted out of the firms of 3 years of many billable hours. And like, what did I do that for? Where did all that value I created go? And the answer is it flowed upwards to the partners who saw really gaudy profits in this era, to the investment banks charging exorbitant fees to remake corporate America, to chop up about a third of the Fortune 500, as is done in the 1980s. They're really the handmaidens to a whole new era of harder work, sure, maybe higher pay, but misery for them often, and misery further down the class ladder as well.
0: It is interesting to think about the generational disconnect, you know, between this crop of, I guess they would have been baby boomers who were the first yuppies and the young people entering the workforce now. These yuppies expected to be paid well, but nobody really expected to like work, right? It was sort of understood that it would be miserable and just incredibly punishingly competitive.
1: I think that's true. But on the other hand, the option that they were not taking was in, say, corporate management, where many of the Ivy League grads would have gone 15, 20 years before. And by the 80s, those jobs are seen as sort of the backwater of American economic life. That's where you're a pencil pusher. That's where you're working in a big sort of stultifying corporation in a gray flannel suit. That's the mid-century vision that yuppies actually see themselves as rejecting by working at a bank. You know, at a bank, you're sitting in, it may be really hard work, but at least you're in the middle of the action. Some of the people I interviewed compared it to a tech startup in the 2000s, right? It may be exhausting, but you feel like you're where the action is and you're in the driver's seat of the American economy. I think that was actually exhilarating, even as it was immiserating for these people.
0: And this was the era where we got the ethos about work hard and play hard. So in addition to putting in these insane hours at the office, if you really wanted to be part of this kind of movement, you had to put in your time at the gym.
1: Yeah, so fitness becomes a really key way to link the sort of meritocratic story you tell yourself in the workplace with a sense of excellence and accomplishment outside of it. And yuppies turn their leisure into its own kind of work, if you can believe it. So I write about the way that jogging, the sort of leisure activity of the counterculture, of the middle class plodder on the weekends, turns into running in the 1980s. And running has a very different valence.
0: It is funny that no one even uses the word jogging anymore. No matter how fast or slow you do it, you run if that's your form of exercise.
1: So this is the moment it transitions. And it's remarkable. In the people I interviewed dozens of years, decades and decades later, they still remember their finishing times from 5Ks, from marathons. That was another way to measure just how successful they were and the reason they were atop this hierarchy that's erected in this era. Well, I was the fastest runner in my track club. I was also the best at profit and loss at the bank that day. There are these domains that both tell yuppies, listen, you're a winner and you deserve to be on top.
0: I live in Dallas, Texas, and I am not a competitive runner. So it's funny to me that news of whatever went down in the New York Marathon comes to me every year at about the same time. How did the rise of the yuppie transform what the marathon even was?
1: Well, the marathon is really this shambolic little race that starts in Central Park in the early 70s. You know, the winner of the first New York City Marathon does it in a pair of hush puppies. Nikes weren't even on the market yet. But by the mid-70s, New York is in crisis, and its leaders, along with its real estate moguls, are looking for ways to revive the city's fortunes, to attract more of the young people who might bring in tax revenue and make the city an attractive place. And they land upon promoting a five-borough marathon as a great way of burnishing the city's image in this era. You know, 90% of the participants in this marathon, they realize, are white-collar professionals. That's exactly who they like to have the race t-shirt on in the weekends, or to move to the city and to be entertained, to spend their money there. And so the marathon becomes this way for New York to attract those young people, to point a spotlight also on its neighborhoods that have been long neglected. You know, the first time national television cameras returned to Brooklyn since the Dodgers leave in 1957, it's the early 80s marathon. And so it does shine a spotlight on all of New York's pleasures for tourists, for yuppies who might consider moving there. And it's broadcast to millions around the world. So you in Dallas were subject to some of those same images, and maybe it changed the way you thought about New York, not as this crime-infested fiscal crisis epicenter, but rather an attractive place to go be a young person.
0: Well, talk about the crime. It really was, it wasn't just made up. It really was a problem, especially in the 70s.
1: Yeah, so crime is a real factor, and it comes out of the deindustrialization that New York is suffering in this period. New York loses about 500,000 jobs by the time its economy bottoms out. They're leaving for the South. They're leaving eventually for overseas. And New York doesn't have the jobs on the waterfront anymore or in manufacturing. And so there's a great deal of economic immiseration for those who are left behind by the economic transition to things like, say, finance. So crime is one of those consequences, and it is quite real. But I wouldn't. So in that moment, though, the city decides to stake its future not on, say, elevating the people who are left behind by that economic transformation. You know, the city in this period is, say, closing firehouses in neighborhoods that are suffering the worst effects of these transformations. They are charging tuition for CUNY, which had formerly been a free institution. So actually sort of lifting the ladder for the working class that's suffering. And instead, reorienting towards yuppies, saying the way we revive the city is by attracting these yuppies, whether it's by the marathon or whether it's by attracting more banks. It's by increasing real estate values for through those same constituencies. And it's by getting the people who've been left behind by manufacturing's loss to work in the low-paid service industry. So that's sort of the two-tier city we see emerging. And by Giuliani's emergence, he solves the crime problem, so some people argue, by incredibly punitive policing and incarceration for those who are left behind, for better or worse.
0: I mean, cities like New York and San Francisco are expensive in part because they are, at all times, working with a finite amount of physical space, right? How did developers and landlords, in New York in particular, try to make space for these wealthy new yuppie tenants in neighborhoods that were once occupied by working class families?
1: Yeah, so there's we're familiar with gentrification from our own era, right? It's this continuing trend of upscaling neighborhoods where people with more money are demanding housing in places where people with less are living. But what I discovered in New York in the late 70s, and particularly the early 80s, is that this process of gentrification is not just abstract economic forces at work, but actually quite real violence that's enacted on the ground to displace those working class tenants. So vacancy rates in the New York area are falling below 1 or 2% in some neighborhoods in this period. So there really is a scarcity of housing, especially for the luxury 1 and 2 bedrooms that yuppies are demanding. And landlords are eyeing this situation with kind of a gleam in their eye, and they think, well, how can I profit? I need to turn over these buildings. New York, of course, also has all sorts of tenants protections that makes that hard to do. So what do landlords and owners do across the metro area in New York? They use violence. They hire people called urban relocation specialists to threaten and harass tenants in the Upper West Side. They deny heat and hot water to residents in Brooklyn. And most terrifyingly of all, in Hoboken, which is a small working class city just across the Hudson River from Wall Street, they use arson, intentional arson, to burn out their tenants and kill 56 people and displace thousands over the period of a few years, all with the intent and with the result of replacing those tenants, most of them Latino, with yuppies who'll pay much more for those apartments once they're cleared.
0: Did the yuppies coming into these neighborhoods know what had happened prior to their arrival?
1: Well, some do. Many are just looking for the apartment that fits the characteristics they want, right? Like luxury finishes and a close commute to their office in Midtown. But some are sort of confronting this. They're sitting literally down the street from where buildings still smoldering after a fire are located. And, you know, reporters ask them, what do you think? And this one stockbroker who's quoted in an article in 1982 said, quote, I don't want people to be burned, but I wouldn't mind a nicer element of people here, if you know what I mean. That's verbatim. So what does that tell us? It tells us, well, they generally see this process as one that benefits them. Yuppies are going to be the beneficiaries of upgraded neighborhoods or ones where working class people are displaced. And there may be some casualties along the way, but that meritocratic story of I belong on top because I have the merit, the hard work, and the credentials, I think consoles them with the fact that they're sitting atop this brutal hierarchy, and that's just the way it is.
0: My guest, Dylan Gottlieb, is a historian at Bentley University and author of a book called Yuppies, The Bankers, Lawyers, Joggers, and Gourmands Who Conquered New York. You're listening to Think. I'm Chris Boyd. Dylan, did the broader culture watching these yuppies flooding into cities and, you know, buying expensive things and, you know, having conspicuous consumption, did they find them ridiculous? Did they envy them? Did they resent them? Like, what did the culture make of the yuppie?
1: I think it's a lot of all of those things you mentioned. The term itself is definitely satire, right? There's so many instances in popular culture of ridicule, really, for their tastes in particular, their gourmet tastes, perhaps something we'll talk about. And at the same time, marketers are salivating because here's this new upper middle class market segment that is enjoying more disposable income, even amidst the recession and the inflationary pressures of this period where most middle class families are suffering. Yuppies have more disposable income. They often have no kids. They live in urban areas that cost less than a suburban home. And they have tastes that involve paying more for gourmet items. So marketers and retailers are salivating. What if we change our grocery store, they think, to an upscale model? I don't know if you're familiar with the Food Emporium or Dean and DeLuca or Silver Palette, all these sort of shops that pivot away from a mass market audience to this emerging bright spot in the consumer economy, the yuppie that, well, they see as a potential consumer base for a luxury economy. So the marketers are happy. The rest of America uses the term sort of express their ambivalence about this new affluence that maybe they're not enjoying or taking part in.
0: I had not realized that the Zagat Restaurant Guide was the pet project of two corporate lawyers.
1: Yeah, so that is the most iconic yuppie accessory in this period. It's created in 1979 by, you're right, two corporate lawyers who love to eat out, take their clients out for dinners, and one night over many bottles of wine, they and some friends say, well, why don't we actually like regularize this system and like help our friends figure out where to take clients? So they create a little handwritten survey, later mimeographed survey of all their corporate friends. and ask them to write reviews, anonymous reviews. They'll aggregate into a little guide. You can think of this as sort of Yelp or Google before a phone. And it was a little red book designed to fit in a suit jacket pocket. So you could whip it out right after a work day to take a client to the latest bar to make sure you got the most status credit for choosing a place that expressed your sophistication as a gourmand. The Zagats turn it actually into a business because they're savvy, they're tax attorneys, and they know they can write off those meals if it's a business.
0: The food thing was not limited to fancy restaurants. I took a weekend away recently at a state park. Population in the surrounding area was like 2,500. The grocery store there carried things that you just would not have found in 1980 in that same grocery store. You know, everything from hummus to fancy spices and harissa and things from all over the world and like pretty good cuts of meat, that sort of thing. How did the yuppies transform what's in even a normal grocery store?
1: So the yuppies represent a really profound transformation in elite taste. If you walk into a fancy restaurant in 1965, say it was always a French restaurant, invariably, and the food there just wasn't great. Heavy sauces, the peas would come in a can from France, but that's what fancy was, right? Canned peas because they were French. So the food wasn't great. But what happens in between that and the yuppie ascendance is the counterculture. And what the counterculture teaches America is that actually consuming the folk, consuming authentic foods from working class cultures, everything from Jewish smoked fish to Italian salami, like all of these things have value. And you, as an elite consumer, can if you know enough about them, can get credit for consuming them wisely. And that's exactly what yuppies do. They're still spending a lot of money on food often, but it's not just at fancy French restaurants. They're also going to regional Chinese cuisine. They're going to read in cookbooks about the latest cheeses from France coming from the provinces, right? Or they're going to introduce new and demand new ingredients like sun-dried tomatoes and balsamic vinegar. And then in turn, we as sort of ordinary consumers are going to aspire to those tastes that are more omnivorous than the elite tastes from before. So this is the origin of those ingredients filtering down. But as soon as those ingredients end up at your corner supermarket, the yuppies have moved on to something else. It's no longer cutting edge. It's no longer providing enough sort of cosmopolitan status as the ingredient did before. So it's on to the next thing, ever more obscure.
0: My guest, Dylan Gottlieb, is a historian at Bentley University, co-host of the podcast Who Makes Sense, and author of Yuppies, Bankers, Lawyers, Joggers, and Gourmands Who Conquered New York. We'll be right back.

We are in the middle of Think here at KOP in Columbia. In less than 20 minutes, it's The World, followed by The Good Sounds of Jazz at 3. This evening, you can catch Farm and Fiddle at 6, and The Time Machine starts at 7. So keep it tuned to your community station, KOPN Columbia.

0: You're listening to Think. I'm Chris Boyd. We're talking today about where yuppies came from and how they have transformed the entire culture. My guest, Dylan Gottlieb, is a historian at Bentley University and co-host of Who Makes Sense, a History of Capitalism podcast, also author of the book Yuppies, the bankers, lawyers, joggers, and gourmands who conquered New York. Dylan, these yuppies had lots of disposable income. How did they decide which political candidates to send it to?
1: So that's interesting that the yuppie in our collective memory is often understood as a Reagan voter, as a sort of right-wing free marketeer. And no doubt there are some suspender-wearing bankers who support Republican causes in this era. But there's a real transformation in who Wall Street and these young professionals support in this moment. Importantly, these places are diversifying. It's not just the WASP elite anymore that's allied with the corporate boards that they long served. No, it's Jews who are sitting atop of banks, and Irish people, and all range of folks who are traditionally Democratic. But of course, it's a different sort of Democratic Party, and for them, a different sort of politics than the New Deal era, maybe of their parents. This is a different sort of politics that they want to hasten its arrival in the U.S., and it's less about, say, the stolid union jobs or urban bosses or the African-American working class. It's more about aligning liberal politics with the worldview of yuppies, one that can, sure, introduce new racial and ethnic groups into the elite, but at the same time, be okay with more inequality, be okay with finance being in the driver's seat of the American economy. And this is embodied in a new raft of politicians, a new raft of donors, and a new set of ideas that are being promulgated by key thinkers who will eventually, by the time Clinton comes into office, come to dominate the Democratic Party. You know, when I was beginning the research of this book, I was struck with a puzzle. Like, how did Barack Obama become the candidate that received more money from Wall Street and Wall Street lawyers than any candidate in history? That was a puzzle that needed solving, and I think the yuppies are the origin story for that.
0: So this is this pattern of deep blue cities, even in deep red states. That is yuppie culture at work?
1: Yeah, absolutely. Urban cosmopolitan people who want to live amidst diversity and value it in a really earnest way that we shouldn't discount. But at the same time, pushing for policies, say financial deregulation or investment in the deregulation in the tech industry that benefit them and that comport with their worldview of, you know, technocratic governance, of professional class jobs being the driver of the economy, that really does benefit yuppies, even if some of their cultural policies are quite liberal and expansive, and they still want, hopefully, to achieve equality in some distant horizon. But how are they going to do it? Well, by deregulating Wall Street. Sometimes it's hard to square that circle, but that's how yuppies are thinking about it.
0: President Trump was once a wealthy young urban businessman in New York. Could you call Trump a yuppie?
1: I think that many commentators mistakenly call Trump a yuppie. I think that he's a playboy in 1980s New York, certainly. But the way that he grasps upward mobility is not, let's say, classy enough for the yuppies. He's a little bit too grasping. He's a little bit too outer borough. He's a little bit too desperate to really make into the center of yuppie respectability. And I think his rejection by the real estate families of New York and by the sort of well-educated yuppie elite creates a resentment in Trump personally that resonates eventually with his supporters. What does he say? You know, I am your warrior. I am your retribution to those who've been wronged and betrayed. And he has this similar sense of feeling wronged and betrayed. And his resentments at being sort of shut out of that yuppie elite rhymes with his supporters, whether they come from Staten Island or later Alabama. That sense of being shunned is very powerful motivation for Trump. Even if he's from the yuppies era, he was quite outside of it. And that resentment at that same yuppie grouping and by their liberal, culturally liberal proclivities remains.
0: So he doesn't get to sit at the yuppie cool kids table because his peers view him as sort of gauche. A lot of Americans didn't enjoy the financial benefits that the yuppies did because they didn't have the right kind of education or the right kind of background, but they saw Trump still as someone who could kind of recognize and represent their grievances.
1: I think that's right. I think that he understands the resentments of, or feeling resentful at, a cosmopolitan urban elite that never quite accepted him, and certainly has a degree of disdain for those who can't ape the taste culture, let's say, of yuppies, or who don't fit into the political economy that's putting unions in the rearview mirror. All of these things that yuppies are working to accomplish in the political realm have real powerful consequences for those who are left behind. All those takeovers, all those mergers mean huge layoffs. The term downsizing enters the dictionary in the early 90s, in large part because of these machinations on Wall Street. So the transfer of wealth from our vast industrial heartland to a small number of financial capitals like New York has real economic harms. And it's also a psychic challenge to American manufacturing independence, that Trump seizes upon those resentments, both truly in economics, but also in the psychic wounds and the racial wounds that are associated with them.
0: To be a yuppie, especially in that first wave, is almost by definition to have benefited from a confluence of historic factors that made upward mobility likely. At the same time, this was the start of this widening chasm between the upper class and just about everybody else in this country. Would you say, Dylan, that yuppies caused this inequality or are guilty of failing to stop it, recognize it?
1: So this is a complicated question, right? How much they are individually culpable. And listen, these aren't the plutocrats, the sort of billionaires we know sit atop the economy and receive the large percentage of the benefits of, say, downsizing the American worker and exporting their jobs elsewhere. But the yuppies are the foot soldiers who do see many of the benefits of this transition to a new sort of economy where the gains flow upwards. And I think that they are doing the daily work of enacting that those set of policies on the rest of America. So they're the beneficiaries of a more unequal political economy, maybe not the biggest ones, but numerically, they do represent a much bigger constituency than the handful of billionaires, today billionaires. It's a 10-15% of our country that is pulled further and further away. And with it, they legitimate their position atop that hierarchy through things like taste, through things like fitness. They say, well, maybe I

0: flooded the Democratic Party with money, did they drive the working class out at the same time?
1: That's a great question, a vexed question that many people have been seeking to explain. I think in large measure, they do shift the orientation and proclivities and thinking of the party, the sort of policy emphasis, away from unions. You know, Gary Hart is a figure I write about at length in the book. He doesn't get elected to president in 1984 or 88, but he's sort of a John the Baptist figure that heralds a new sort of Democratic Party. And what does he say on the stump in the 70s? The New Deal is dead. It's over, guys. We're done. We're transitioning away. Now, whether or not that was inevitable, we can debate, but he is trying to hasten a new sort of future with what he calls sunrise industries, tech, Wall Street at the helm. And that's a new orientation for the economy that wasn't necessarily the only path for revitalization in America, and one whose benefits could have been shared more widely. But as these sorts of politicians come to dominate the party, especially in the era of Clinton, well, they are getting increasing numbers of donations from Wall Street. They're listening to the corporate lawyers who are also, you know, highly educated at the same schools. And there's a new class that takes over the thinking in the party and the policymaking in sorts of directions that benefit metropolitan liberals in a story we sort of know all too well.
0: The yuppies tried to maximize their productivity at work, optimize their workout schedules. Sort of the best of everything was what they wanted. How did this affect the way the first yuppies raised their kids when they came along?
1: Well, yuppies, in order to preserve their class position, didn't have the benefits of vast inherited family wealth the way, say, the WASPs did in earlier generations. And so there's this phenomenon, Barbara Ehrenreich called it the fear of falling. The idea that you had to have this relentless battle for self-improvement in order to stay atop this project of upward mobility, but also for their children. This is passed down to their children. It begins to feel like a zero-sum game for the increasingly small number of spaces in the upper middle class elect. And how do you get there? Well, the battle starts earlier and earlier for their children. You know, it has to be the best preschool to get into the best elementary school in order to ensure college admission, because those are now the key credentialing institutions for the jobs that can secure increasingly remote chance at a yuppie future. So there's this anxiety parents have about maintaining their class position. It's passed down to their children and creates this exhausting zero-sum meritocratic race that doesn't leave people feeling good. It leaves them feeling burnt out. And much of that anxiety passes on to their children as well.
0: My guest is Dylan Gottlieb, a historian at Bentley University and author of Yuppies, The Bankers, Lawyers, Joggers, and Gourmands Who Conquered New York. You're listening to Think. I'm Chris Boyd. Dylan, you say yuppies today are both everywhere and under threat. What do you mean by that?
1: So in some ways, I think the yuppie as a term has fallen out of favor because they've become so ubiquitous. Like, I enjoy balsamic vinegar. I'm sure you enjoy a sun-dried tomato. Like, you went to that market and enjoyed the offerings. We all do. In some ways, their tastes have become the water that we swim in at a certain class level. And in that sense, the term has receded from use. It feels like this artifact from the past. So that's why I'm trying to revive it as a way of understanding the class position many of us find ourselves in. But on the other hand, there are real pressures that are perhaps portending the end of this class of yuppies. You know, we talk about AI. It's narrowing the range of entry-level jobs, the number of entry-level jobs, and the pipeline that once conveyed people from diversifying universities into these white-collar industries, that may be narrowing. We may see a shrinking of the opportunities, particularly for those who are most vulnerable, maybe the most indebted. And we're also seeing increasing pressures from other areas. Think about the cost of urban housing or childcare, as someone who paid for two kids through early education knows. These are real, profound costs that are outpacing inflation and make reproducing one's education and class position really difficult. Add to that the sort of precarity of the lower end of the yuppie job spectrum. If you're an academic, a journalist, or even a medical professional, those same patterns of overwork and exploitation that we saw beginning in the 80s have now really come home to roost. This is why, for one reason, we see, say, journalists unionizing, right? They're understanding that, wait, we're workers too, and this isn't adding up, this bargain. We went to the right schools, we made the right choices. It's not panning out for our generation the way it might have had in the 1980s.
0: So have we reached a time?

0: time where whatever prestige one's job might carry, people actually care about the bottom line. They care about what they're getting paid and what the benefits are and what the security is, maybe even more than having like a cool job that is viewed as something desirable.
1: I think in part because we're asked to leverage so much of our investment in ourselves and education, the stakes are ever higher. That fear of falling has climbed all the way up the class ladder, and very few of us are exempt from that feeling of wanting security, wanting prestige in our jobs, maybe, but also just being willing to settle for anything that feels stable in an economy that's fast changing and threatening to leave us all behind. I get that anxiety. And that's one reason I wrote this book, was to understand why so many of my students, when I taught at Princeton, were headed into Wall Street. What took 30% of my students, my best students every year, into investment banking? I think I found at least the historical origins of that story, if not really the answer exactly.
0: What does the election of Zoran Mondani as New York's mayor say about the state of hippies in 2026? The state of yuppies in 2026.
1: That's okay to collapse those two. I think that Zoran actually represents a promising glimmer of hope for yuppies to recognize their own position as workers. Because after all, they are workers, right? They may serve those who direct our economy, but after all, it's the yuppies whose labors make all of this happen. You can't have an IPO or a new derivative without a yuppie dreaming it up. But those yuppies are suffering under really tough conditions economically. These jobs are becoming scarcer. As I said, housing and childcare are becoming scarcer and more expensive. And these workers are starting to wake up and realize that maybe this bargain I took is not panning out. I have no hope of, say, owning a brownstone in the neighborhood I'd like to, or affording my kids' college education. Maybe I actually have more common cause with the people who deliver my DoorDash order or drive me in an Uber. We both are precarious in an economy that's willing to dispense of us once there's a downturn, because they're workers just like I am.
0: Dylan Gottlieb is a historian at Bentley University and co-host of Who Makes Sense, a History of Capitalism podcast, also author of the book Yuppies, the bankers, lawyers, joggers, and gourmands who conquered New York. Dylan, thank you so much for the conversation.
1: Thank you so much for having me on.
0: Think is distributed by PRX, the Public Radio Exchange. Again, I'm Chris Boyd. Thanks for listening. Have a great day.

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1: Washington is escalating pressure on Cuba, indicting former Cuban leader Raul Castro.
2: We could have peaceful relations with Cuba if the United States was not hell-bent on, once again, forcing Cuba into the dominion of the United States.
1: I'm Marco Werman.
3: And I'm Carolyn Beeler. Also today, the EU says it will hold talks with the Taliban that is terrifying Afghans looking for asylum in Europe.
4: Former government officials who had been returned to Afghanistan, they faced arbitrary arrest or torture.
1: Plus, for the family of the late Patrice Lumumba, a final path to justice fades away.
3: And the surprise dangers of trying to appreciate your parents' home country.
5: 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I'm like, I guess I didn't need those 6 vaccinations from Costco.
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7: Every power plant in Iran will be out of business, burning, exploding, and never to be used again. I mean, complete demolition.
6: After threats of destroying, quote, an entire civilization, President Donald Trump is delaying attacks on Iran pending a ceasefire. Tehran looks willing to reopen the Strait of Hormuz during the 2-week deal and is describing the agreement as a victory. The Speaker of Iran's parliament is making veiled threats to close another waterway, the Bab el-Mandeb Strait, at the mouth of the Red Sea, an important passage for oil, liquefied natural gas, wheat, rice, and fertilizer. Trump's allies still insist the war is vital to tame a global threat. In debate at the UN, Ambassador Mike Waltz cited the organization's reports of serious human rights problems there, including hiding weapons in hospitals and schools, to claims the Islamic Revolutionary Guard Corps is recruiting children. He says Iranian leaders see regional peace as a threat to their power.
8: As their country suffers, they are spending millions per day to enforce an internet blackout on those same civilians and those same children they are executing for daring to protest.
6: Russia and China vetoed a resolution aimed at forcing Hormuz open. Although the U.S. is holding off, Israeli airstrikes are still targeting Iranian bridges and railways, which the Israeli prime minister says are used to transport weapons. Members of Congress from both parties are condemning the dramatic escalation in Trump's recent rhetoric, with some asking if he should be impeached a third time or if the president's cabinet should remove him from power as unfit through the 25th Amendment. But Republican Trump critic and former New Jersey Governor Chris Christie says there's no one in the current cabinet who would stand up to him.
9: There's no one who can tell him no. There is no one who can tell him this is wrong, sir. In the first term, he had Rex Tillerson. He had Jim Mattis. You know, he had Bill Barr. He had people of real substance.
6: Rural hospitals are downsizing or preparing to close despite a federal plan to bolster them. While the Trump administration's Rural Health Transformation Fund provides $50 billion in spending over the next decade, that pales in comparison to the nearly $140 billion in federal funding. KFF projects they'll lose over the next 10 years. During the debate on the huge cuts to Medicaid in last year's mega bill, administration officials touted the rural investment grants as a way to foster lasting health delivery solutions. Joan Alker with Georgetown University points out those hospitals are only going to get a small share of the grants.
10: The Trump administration, with their own volition in implementing this fund, have limited the amount of the fund that can go to rural hospitals to 15%.
6: Republican Clayton Fuller is poised to win the special election to replace former Georgia Representative Marjorie Taylor Greene, but by a much narrower margin than expected. Democrat Sean Harris campaigned as a, quote, dirt road Democrat and is urging common sense Republicans in the deep red Northwest Georgia district to vote for him, despite Trump strongly endorsing Fuller. I'm Edwin J. Vieira for Pacifica Network and Public News Service. 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
12: You're listening to the American Democracy Minute, keeping your government by and for the people. May 18th, the U.S. Supreme Court returned 2 cases to lower courts which challenge Voting Rights Act provisions allowing an individual to sue for violations, called a private right of action, but the cases may return. An 8th Circuit appeals panel dismissed a 2023 Arkansas redistricting case because it said VRA Section 2 did not give individuals or pro-voter groups a right to challenge racial gerrymandering, only the U.S. Justice Department. At the time, in the previous 40 years, there had been 182 successful VRA Section 2 cases. Of those cases, only 15 were brought solely by the Justice Department. The Eighth Circuit's decision had been considered fringe since it ignored U.S. Supreme Court precedent upholding the private right of action. The High Court could have overturned the ruling May 18th, but instead ruled 8-1 to return the cases to the lower courts for further consideration. The two cases, a Fifth Circuit challenge by African American voters in Mississippi and another from the Eighth Circuit by Native American voters in North Dakota, will be reviewed in light of April's Calais case, striking down use of race in redistricting and making it harder to challenge racial discrimination. We'll be following this case closely. We have our past reports and more on the private right of action at AmericanDemocracyMinute.org. I'm Brian Beal.

0: This is The World. I'm Marco Werman.
1: And I'm Carolyn Beeler. Thank you for being here today. Washington is escalating pressure on Cuba. The U.S. Attorney General has just announced the indictment of Cuba's former president, Raul Castro. More on that news later in the show.
0: That landmark indictment comes on the heels of new sanctions on Cuba. That's what we're going to talk about first. The sanctions target Cuban military leaders, the country's intelligence agency, and something less well-known, a secretive business empire. It goes by the acronym GAESA, and the U.S. wants to dismantle it. The world's TBS Isaiah has more.
2: Most people outside Cuba have never heard about GAESA. And even inside Cuba, you may not see the name on the door, but stay in a hotel in Havana, shop in a store that takes U.S. dollars, or send money to relatives or friends in Cuba, and GAESA is most likely part of that transaction.
3: GAESA is a conglomerate made up of dozens of state-owned companies under the umbrella of military institutions.
2: Pavel Vidal is a Cuban economist at Pontificia Javeriana University in Colombia. He used to work at Cuba's central bank. He says GAESA is run by the military, but it doesn't make weapons. It operates in the civilian economy.
3: In key sectors, profitable sectors like tourism, retail, foreign trade, logistics, transportation, financial system, they own the main commercial bank.
2: Because Cuba has no private banking system, GAESA's control over major financial institutions gives it a lot of power, not just in banking, but across many sectors.
3: They have the power to control the prices, to avoid competition.
2: Vidal says financial documents recently leaked suggest GAESA may control around 40% of the Cuban economy. That number is hard to verify because GAESA doesn't publish its books. But even economists who question the exact figure agree that GAESA is one of the most powerful entities in Cuba. And that's one reason Secretary of State Marco Rubio is going after it.
4: Our sanctions are against a company named GAESA. This is a holding company set up by generals in Cuba that has generated billions of dollars of revenue, none of which benefits the Cuban people. Not one cent of it benefits the Cuban people. You understand this, right?
2: But economists say Rubio's claim goes too far.
5: No es cierto, porque eso implicaría
6: que todo el dinero que se ingresa lo sacan. No, por supuesto que no.
2: Miguel Alejandro Hayes is a Cuban economist in exile and a sharp critic of Cuba's government. Still, he says if GAESA helps import fuel, food, or other goods, then some of that money does go back into the economy. So sanctions on GAESA can still hit ordinary Cubans. The real issue, he says, is that GAESA controls a lot of money and there is no public oversight. One of the clearest examples is in the hotel industry.
5: Todo el esquema de corrupción de GAESA está centrado, sobre todo, en la construcción de hoteles. Y eso es un
2: Ayes says Cuba kept building luxury hotels during one of the worst economic crises in decades. At the same time, blackouts got worse, food became more expensive, and many of those hotel rooms now sit empty. Pavel Vidal says that was a choice.
3: That was a bad decision to use the resources, the available resources, to invest only in hotels while investing very little in agriculture, energy, transportation, housing, and basic infrastructure.
2: Vidal says GAESA is not the only reason for Cuba's power outages. U.S. sanctions matter, and so does the loss of oil support from Venezuela. But he says Cuba didn't put enough money into fixing the electric grid, making the energy crisis much worse. And because GAESA operates with so little transparency, it's hard to know how those decisions were made or who benefited from them. Emily Morris studies Cuba's economy at University College London. She says GAESA's secrecy is real, but it also has a history. It grew out of Cuba's need to survive U.S. sanctions.
7: So if you can't pay in dollars, which you couldn't do, you have to find a way to do trade without going through the Western banking system. So that's why it's secretive, and that's why it grew.
2: Mori says that secrecy was also convenient to foreign investors who didn't want the U.S. to notice they were doing businesses in Cuba. So that history makes Gaesa hard to untangle, because the same opaque system that helped Cuba work around sanctions is now one of the main things the U.S. wants to target. And Pavel Vidal says that creates a problem for possible negotiations with the U.S.
3: I mean, the Cuban economy doesn't have too many to offer in a negotiation table. There are not significant natural resources. The most interesting and profitable sectors are in the hands of Gaesa.
2: Vidal says any real economic opening would have to confront that power. But Miguel Alejandro Hayes says the communist system could survive even if Gaesa is dismantled.
5: El sistema puede encontrar otros mecanismos para mantener los mismos negocios que han estado.
2: He says the government can find other ways to keep the same businesses going through shell companies, offshore firms, or networks that are harder to see. So the question is not whether Washington can weaken Gaesa. It's whether that would actually change how money and power work in Cuba or make life better for the Cuban people. For the world, I'm Tibisay Sea, Mexico City.

0: We mark the death this week of a former Belgian diplomat. It's not a name most people recognize, but for some, Étienne Davignon loomed large in their lives.
1: I'm Juliana Amadou Lumumba, the daughter, the only daughter, of Patrice Emery Lumumba, living here in Kinshasa.
0: Juliana Amadou Lumumba and her brothers have pursued a case for 15 years against Davignon and a group of Belgian officials whom they believe organized the kidnapping, torture, and murder of their father. All of those officials except Davignon had died, but in March, her family was offered a last glimmer of hope for accountability when a Belgian court cleared the way for Davignon to stand trial for Lumumba's killing. But this week, it was announced that Davignon has also died, age 93. Patrice Lumumba was the democratically elected leader of Congo after it gained independence from Belgium in 1960. Congo later became Zaire. Today, it's the Democratic Republic of Congo. I spoke with Juliana Lumumba just after Davignon was charged. How do you understand the role that he actually played in your father's murder?
1: I don't have to understand something. I don't have to know the truth. That what's important, because he and the 12 other person, it was important to see that these personalities who were in office at that time, and they knew what's happening. So we knew a lot. But it's important to know our history, because it's not only our father's history. My father was the first prime minister of Congo, and he was elected under the colonial regime, elected, and he won the elections. And that was very important to know.
0: And so accountability was equally significant for the people who elected him. Lumumba was a giant in the fight against colonial rule and for Africa's liberation movement. In a legendary 1960 speech ringing in Congo's independence, he eviscerated Belgium in front of its diplomats and its king, decrying the untold suffering inflicted on Congolese throughout the colonial period. The following year, Patrice Lumumba was killed in a coup d'etat. I know it's difficult to imagine a different history, but what do you think would have happened if democracy in Congo had been allowed to flourish, if your father had not been killed?
1: I don't know. I don't like science fiction. But what I can say, seeing things today, because we are a very young country, more than 60% of the population are under 25. And we see they really want to be part of the development of this country. And they are very, how do you say, critical against us, the elders. They said we bring them corruption and whatever and everything. Yesterday is yesterday. We have to see it. We have to know it to see where we are going. But we don't have to live in nostalgia. The future, we don't know how it will be. What's important is what's happening today, what we are building today.
0: I'm wondering, you know, do you have any reflections on the fact that there are so many other cases of extrajudicial assassinations, assassinations by foreign governments, of sovereign leaders? It continues. And I'm wondering what this case represents for all of those others.
1: No, for the others, it's represented a lot, symbolically, because when you are talking about Patrice Emery Lumumba, I'm not only talking about my father, we are talking about a part of our history, of what happened in the 1960s. You know, all the all the positive and negative and what happened between us and Belgium. And that's important. And it's our history. And when you see it like this, he was, like I said, elected, you know. And this election was fair because it was under the colonial regime. They didn't want him to win, but he won. And with his assassination, they assassinated also democracy in this country. And till now, we always say that history repeated itself, and we still have the stigma of what happened from 1960 to today.
0: What memories do you have of your father?
1: a lot of memories because I was the only daughter. So my father loves me too much. And when he was prime minister, I used to go to his office, just sit down and look at my father, watch him working for hours. And I still have some memories of him. But I don't know, you know, when you have a famous father who was known by everybody with the films, photos. And so what is the part of my own memory of what is the part that I've been taught from family, from information and whatever. But I still have a very strong relation with my father because I admire what he have done. I admire what we have done for this country to be the icon of sovereignty, of dignity of the black person. He wanted us to be free. And for me, talking about him, listening about him, being his daughter, I think that I can say at my age that he made an independent woman. I'm independent, free, really free, and proud of being a Congolese.
0: Juliana Amato Lumumba is the daughter of Congo's first prime minister, Patrice Lumumba. He was assassinated in 1961. This week, the last surviving member of the team that allegedly facilitated the murder died in Belgium. In a statement, the Lumumba family said it had been denied a criminal judicial outcome in this case, and that with Davignon's passing, quote, these criminal proceedings are formally extinguished. You're listening to The World.
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3: It's 2:20 here in mid-Missouri, and we are 40 minutes away from the good sounds of jazz. Following the jazz is The Current with Trevor and Heather, and then Farm and Fiddle at 6. 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

0: This is The World. I'm Carolyn Beeler. Afghans seeking asylum in Europe are stunned by a European Union announcement. The EU plans to hold talks with the Taliban about deporting Afghan asylum seekers back to Kabul. That is even though the U.S. does not recognize the Taliban government. Here's The World's Europe correspondent, Orla Berry.
1: Belgium has been leading the call for some Afghan nationals to be sent back to Afghanistan. Earlier this year, officials from the Belgian Immigration Office went to Kabul and spoke with the Taliban. We don't have the luxury of only negotiating with those countries whose rulers we agree with, Annelien van Boyset, the Belgian Migration Minister, said at the time. Afghans have been among the nationalities submitting the most asylum applications in Belgium, she said, but less than half have received refugee status. Only Afghans with a criminal conviction or those whose asylum claims have been declined would face deportation, she said. Reshad Jalali, an Afghan national who lives in Belgium, worries that may just be the beginning.
2: Our concern is that once the engagement with the Taliban resumes and it's normalized, then it will concern of a big number of non-criminal Afghans and large number of normal Afghans who are residing in European countries who reached Europe in the hope of safety.
1: Jalali is senior policy officer with the European Council on Refugees and Exiles. Belgium, along with 19 other EU member states, wrote to the EU Commission last October calling for official procedures to be put in place that would allow Afghans be deported. Jalali says hosting the Taliban in Brussels would be seen as a diplomatic victory for the hardline Islamic regime.
2: The Taliban authorities would sell any engagement with the EU or with the West as a win-win domestically, shoring up the rhetoric that their government is stable and the world is slowly recognizing them.
1: EU Commission spokesperson Marcus Lemaire says the talks are purely technical, but still he faced more questions from reporters in Brussels this past week.
3: Can you explain to us how this meeting does not legitimize the Taliban? And why is it taking place in Brussels? And who did you exactly send the letter to?
4: The EU is mandated by the Council to maintain operational engagement with the de facto authorities in Afghanistan. This does not by any means constitute a recognition.
1: Lemaire didn't say who in the Taliban they've been talking to. Some Afghans have already been deported from EU countries like Germany and Austria. But Matthew Tardis, migration expert in Paris, says it's a complicated process, both legally and logistically.
5: It's very complex from a logistical point of view to deport Afghans back to Afghanistan because there's no direct flight from European countries to Kabul.
1: Tardis is co-director of Synergie Migration, a migration policy think tank.
5: And this is the reason why the member states ask the European Commission to get into practical discussion with the Taliban, including to get as well the laissez-passer, that is also the piece of paper that the member states need to deport Afghans.
1: If the EU strikes a deal with the Taliban, he says, it would make deportations much easier. But such a deal is likely to contravene EU laws and treaties, he says. It isn't just concern about the Taliban regime that has human rights groups up in arms over the planned talks in Brussels.
6: Afghanistan is facing one of the most severe hunger crises in the world, a situation made worse by dramatic cuts in aid, the policies of the Taliban government and severe drought.
1: This week, the UN said that three out of four Afghans in Afghanistan are struggling to meet their basic needs. While hundreds of thousands of Afghans have been returning to Afghanistan from Pakistan and Iran in the past 6 months, many have been sent back against their will, says Zaman Sultani with Amnesty International.
7: They were former government officials, or they were women's rights activists, or they were like journalists. The minute they are deported, the first thing many of these are unable to do is to go where they have their own houses or where they have their family and relatives.
1: They're terrified of going home, he says, in case they're arrested. Sultani, who's from Afghanistan, says several have already been detained there.
7: Former government officials who had been forcibly or involuntarily returned to Afghanistan, they faced arbitrary arrest or torture at the hands of the Taliban.
1: Some lawmakers in Belgium are working on how to stop the meeting with the Taliban from even taking place.
8: Our foreign affairs minister has to deliver the visas to the Taliban, so I still hope that he, Mr. Prévost, will not deliver the visa.
1: Saskia Brigmont, a member of the European Parliament, says without visas, Taliban representatives can't enter the country. Aside from concerns about what might happen to those sent back, she says, no one knows what the Taliban may look for in return.
8: There are sanctions being applied, so they might say, OK, let's make a deal on deporting back people to Afghanistan. But in exchange, we want sanctions to be levied. We want relations to be reinstalled. We want maybe other things that I'm not aware of. So obviously, in a deal, there will be compromises.
1: Meeting with the Taliban in the heart of Europe goes against everything the EU stands for, she says. The EU Commission said today a date for the meeting has not yet been agreed. For the World, I'm Orla Barry.
9: No, señor.
10: Cumbia is the loping dance sound that shows up in traditional music from Argentina to Mexico. Today, variations on cumbia can be found far beyond Latin America. But if you want to know the real roots of the music, you come to this woman, Toto La Momposina.

0: We have learned that the Dueña of Cumbia died at the age of 85 after an extended illness. You cannot overstate the impact Toto La Momposina has had on Colombian culture. While many artists were busy trying to capitalize on salsa and Latin iterations of rock and roll, she was embracing a traditional sound.
1: Toto La Momposina was born Sonia Bazanta Vidas in 1940 in Colombia's Caribbean North. Toto was her childhood nickname, Momposina, a reference to the region where she's from, Mompos. Her band, Toto La Momposina y sus Tambores, rose to stardom across Colombia, but in 1979, Toto fled to Paris after being blacklisted in Colombia for her leftist politics. In 1982, she was thrust into the international spotlight.
2: Jueves 21 de octubre de 1982, en el frío de Estocolmo hizo presencia el primer escritor colombiano que recibía...
0: The Colombian writer Gabriel García Márquez invited her to accompany him to Stockholm, where he was receiving the Nobel Prize for Literature. It showed how much the famed writer valued his country's most treasured musician. It was also a nod to how Andean culture unites literature, music, and the visual arts.
1: In 2003, none other than hip-hop producer and songwriter Timbaland sampled Toto La Momposina's track, Curura. Talk about bridging musical styles. Toto La Momposina was 85.
0: This is the world.

0: This is The World. I'm Marco Werman. This afternoon, the U.S. government indicted former Cuban leader Raul Castro for his alleged role in shooting down two civilian planes 30 years ago. The mid-air attack by Cuba killed four Cuban Americans. Here's Acting Attorney General Todd Blanche announcing the indictment against Castro during a ceremony honoring the victims.
1: Nations and their leaders cannot be permitted to target Americans, kill them, and not face accountability.
0: Peter Kornbluh helped uncover declassified documents from the Federal Aviation Administration that shed light on events leading up to the attack. Kornbluh is now a senior analyst at the Independent National Security Archive and the co-author of Back Channel to Cuba. When we spoke today, I asked him for his reaction to the indictment.
2: Well, what struck me, of course, is the emotional moment for the Cuban-American community, for the families of the four Cuban-American young men who were piloting those two planes and were killed in that unwarranted attack by Cuba. Obviously, it was a very big event that the administration has organized. This is not the traditional way to release an indictment, but it certainly was a powerful way. The attack on these two planes was unwarranted and wrong. Cost the lives of four young Cuban Americans. At the same time, the history, the documentary record shows us that it wasn't unprovoked. And in my mind, it was a Greek tragedy in sorts, because both Cuban officials and U.S. officials for the entire year before the shootdown of the planes knew that this conflict was coming and actually tried very hard to keep it from coming. And then the tragedy happened anyway.
0: Yeah, before we get on to what actually happened 30 years ago, what is the importance of today's indictment going forward? What does it actually say?
2: The indictment is against Raul Castro, who was defense minister 30 years ago in February of 1996. By indicting Raul Castro today, the Trump administration has accomplished three goals, I think. They have made a political gesture to the Cuban-American community in Miami, which has been pushing for this indictment for almost, you know, three decades. Two, it's almost a psychological operation against the current Cuban leadership. It reminds them that this was the modus operandi that the United States used before the snatch raid in Caracas, where they took Nicolas Maduro. He also had been indicted on charges and was being treated as a fugitive. And then finally, and I think most significantly in a way, by putting a fig leaf of legality around operations that Trump wants to conduct against Cuba, he can claim to Congress that this is a law enforcement operation, as he did in Venezuela, and circumvent the War Powers Resolution Act, which calls, of course, for congressional authorization for any act of war abroad.
0: So, Peter, let's go back to those events 30 years ago and what Brothers to the Rescue were doing and who they are. Tell us about this group and what they were doing at the time.
2: You know, in his announcement today, the acting attorney general, Todd Blanche, suggested that the Brothers to the Rescue were conducting a humanitarian mission on the day the planes were shot down. And that is simply not the case. Originally, Jose Basulto, who was a Bay of Pigs veteran and had once tried to assassinate Fidel Castro in the early 1960s. Originally, Basulto created this organization, Hermanos al Rescate, Brothers to the Rescue, to fly little planes over the Florida Straits and spot rafters during the rafting crisis, the so-called Balsero crisis after the collapse of the Soviet Union, when thousands of Cubans set sail towards Florida to try to escape the deprivation in Cuba. And the planes would fly over the water and spot rafters who needed rescuing. And they would call the Coast Guard, and the Coast Guard would go escort these rafts and save these people, take the people off the rafts. Once that mission was accomplished and the rafting crisis was over, basically Basulto turned Brothers to the Rescue into a provocation organization. He began to do flights over Cuban territory, dropping leaflets and tchotchkes and kind of insurrectionist literature, and then returning to Miami and crowing about the fact that he'd penetrated Cuban airspace. At one point, he actually declared, "We want a confrontation with Cuba."
0: So there were the humanitarian flights, and then there were these other flights that you were just talking about. Were those flights legal?
2: Beginning in November of 1994, Brothers to the Rescue did its first overflight of Cuban territory, dropping bumper stickers, I think, on the heads of Cubans in the countryside. And the little planes returned again to fly over Havana several times during the course of the next year, dropping medallions and leaflets calling for insurrection and freedom for Cubans. None of this was legal because Basulto would file flight plans saying he was going out to look for rafters over the ocean, when in fact he planned to fly over Cuban territory unauthorized to do so. And this became a point of great contention starting in November of 1994 and all the way through 1995, when U.S. officials received diplomatic protests, back-channel communications, and even calls from Cuban officials saying, you have to stop these flights. We cannot tolerate our security zones being penetrated. No respecting country can allow hostile aircraft over their cities again and again and again. And this led to a year of effort by U.S. officials to try and get the FAA to halt Basulto, to clip his wings, if you will, and block these planes from taking off. Those efforts to get the FAA to act failed.
0: And then comes the fateful day, February 24th, 1996. I want us to hear some audio that is part of this declassification.
3: Autorízalo, autorízalo, que la tenemos. Primer disparo.
0: Yeah, well, we've had to believe some of the expletives in the communication there. But Peter, what's going on? What are we hearing there?
2: You're hearing the pilots of the two MiG aircraft that were pursuing the Brothers to the Rescue plane, basically identifying them visually, asking for authorization from the Cuban military officials who were on the radio with them to shoot them down. One has to remember that the Cuban pilots in those MiG aircraft violated all the international protocols of providing warnings, of escorting hostile planes out of Cuban territory, and basically fired upon them without warning. But this is a horrible tragedy that should have been avoided. So many Cuban officials and U.S. officials were involved in back-channel diplomacy to try and stop this from happening.
0: So the declassified FAA documents you received via a Freedom of Information Act request help put these events into context. As you said, there were warnings from the FAA that a major fear is the possible downing of a Brothers to the Rescue aircraft by land-based gunfire. Also, one of these days, the Cubans will shoot down one of these planes, and the FAA better have all its ducks in a row. What does all this tell you?
2: Well, it tells me that there were White House officials and State Department officials who heard the Cuban protests and understood them. One of the memos we used in our book, Back Channel to Cuba, was a statement by a White House point person on Cuba saying that the Cubans had showed much restraint over the previous year as these flights had come over their territory again and again and again. But now the tension was so high that there was likely to be a shootdown. That official, Richard Nuncio, picked up the phone the night before the shootdown and called the Miami office of the FAA and said, you have to stop those planes from flying. And the FAA's response was, we can't. All we can do is warn Basulto again that he should not penetrate Cuban airspace.
0: I'm with Peter Kornbluh, a senior analyst at the Independent National Security Archive. So, Peter, how did the U.S. government react when the two U.S. planes originating from South Florida actually were shot down?
2: The shootdown of these two planes created a huge crisis in U.S.-Cuban relations. President Clinton basically fired off a back-channel message to the Cuban leadership saying that this better not ever happen again, or the United States would actually attack the bases from which the MiGs had taken off from. Clinton imposed a whole set of new sanctions on Cuba. And then the biggest impact of all, politically, he was forced to sign a very hardline bill sponsored by Senator Jesse Helms. It was called the Helms-Burton bill that added all sorts of restrictions on trade and aid to Cuba, and most importantly, codified under congressional law the trade embargo, which until that point had been an executive order. So the president gave up control of trade sanctions against Cuba to congressional vote.
0: What is your takeaway from this event 30 years ago?
2: You know, the lessons of this event 30 years ago are that tensions in U.S.-Cuban relations can lead to horrible outcomes. And the fear of this indictment today is that it is going to be used by the Trump administration as a quantum step towards an attack on Cuba, whether it's a military rendition operation to swoop in and seize Raul Castro, or whether it's a drone strike that kills Raul Castro and the people around him. You know, the next steps seem to be in a military direction. And I think that the tragedy of the past should be remembered for what could be, you know, multiple tragedies of the future. Kind of the military side of the U.S. approach to Cuba isn't necessary. Just like that shootdown wasn't necessary and should have been avoided, we could have peaceful relations with Cuba if the United States was not hell-bent on once again forcing Cuba into the dominion of the United States.
0: Yeah, well, U.S. designs on Cuba right now are far from secret. Here's President Trump earlier this month speaking in West Palm Beach, Florida.
4: Well, on the way back from Iran, we'll have one of our big, maybe the USS Abraham Lincoln aircraft carrier, the biggest in the world. We'll have that come in, stop about 100 yards offshore, and they'll say, thank you very much, we give up.
0: What did Cuban officials make of that?
2: Well, I think U.S. officials and now President Trump have repeatedly believed that the Cuban government will simply capitulate to the dictates of the clauses of the North. And that's just not the case. And really, the motivating factor of this indictment today is Trump's impatience with the fact that the Cuban leadership has yet to surrender, despite his policies of turning the screws of economic warfare against Cuba, depriving the entire Cuban population of access to oil and electricity, turning out the lights one by one, and just impoverishing everybody there. And that hasn't worked yet. There hasn't been a capitulation. There hasn't been a surrender from Cuba. And that is why he is taking these onerous steps of high-profile indictments of Raul Castro, sanctions against Cuban leaders and foreign companies doing business in Cuba, and the escalating threat of military intervention on the island.
0: That was Peter Kornbluh, co-author of Back Channel to Cuba. We spoke shortly after today's announcement that the U.S. government has indicted former Cuban president Raul Castro.
5: New Zealand's government says it plans to change the country's landmark climate law. The proposal would prevent courts from finding companies liable in private cases for damages caused by climate change, like from floods, sea level rise, heat waves, or fires. Critics say the measure would shield polluters from lawsuits and undermine the rule of law. The measure is for now just a proposal, but is expected to pass into law. Maria Antonia Tigre is the director of global climate litigation at Columbia University's Sabin Center. She says this is part of the dismantling of the climate apparatus in New Zealand.
6: The crucial piece of this, too, is that it would apply retroactively to current and future proceedings, including a case that is currently pending, the Smith versus Fonterra case.
5: Right. The High Court in New Zealand was supposed to be hearing that case against six major emitters. Can you tell me a little bit more about that case?
6: Sure, absolutely. So this was a case brought by an Indigenous elder and was brought against a third of all New Zealand greenhouse gas emissions, corporate emissions, including some dairy companies and fossil fuel companies. And they were seeking mitigation measures, these companies to reach peak net greenhouse gas emissions by 2025 and then reducing linear reductions to net zero by 2050 or cease immediately net greenhouse gas emissions. And, you know, they lost at the trial court, at the appellate court of appeals, and then it went to the Supreme Court, which basically found that, you know, they did have a viable claim. And then the case was then sent back for a proper hearing on the merits, which hadn't happened yet. So this bill would really go against what the Supreme Court said, that the claim was reasonably arguable.
5: Why does the government say that this kind of proposal or this kind of law change is necessary?
6: So I haven't really heard a lot about sort of the arguments that the government has been putting forward. But I think more generally, it's mostly an issue of the courts not being the type of place to resolve these types of claims.
5: Yeah, the justice minister I'm reading says that litigation was undermining business confidence and investment, and that climate change, as you said, should be dealt with through legislation and an emissions trading scheme that New Zealand has. But that brings me to my question of, is this happening elsewhere? Are there other governments that are working to restrict climate liability in the courts?
6: I think not in exactly this way. There hasn't been a lot of cases against corporations yet. It's sort of in its infancy compared to other cases against governments, but they are, you know, moving forward. And then there are other types of cases that are also requiring governments to regulate corporations a little more effectively, including through scope 3 emissions, so the downstream emissions as well.
5: Meaning the emissions that are emitted when one burns the products of,
6: exactly,
5: of a fossil fuel company, for example.
6: Yeah, and then I think the International Court of Justice in particular said that states have a responsibility to regulate corporations as well in terms of their greenhouse gas emissions. And if they don't, they could be liable. So if there is state responsibility whenever they're not complying with that. This obviously goes directly against that as well.
5: So you're saying New Zealand here is an outlier, or at least the first to try to restrict the ability of private individuals from suing companies for climate change impacts?
6: I think so. Yeah, I think governments have been trying it in different ways, and there's obviously lobbying and other things that happened. But I hadn't seen, at least I'm not aware of any other bill that restricts it in that way.
5: Stepping back here a bit, I'm wondering what impact climate legislation has had so far. Is there a real world change in, you know, the release of the gases that cause climate change because of any of these decisions?
6: That's a little hard to say. There are lots of conversations about the impact of climate litigation more broadly. And the last IPCC reports did say that climate litigation had an impact on the trajectory of greenhouse gas emissions. But I don't think there's a sort of a number that is attached to that yet.
5: Oh, interesting. Are there conversations among experts in climate litigation right now about the possibility of more countries putting the kibosh on climate litigation like New Zealand is attempting to do?
6: I think if this is successful, there, you know, it shows a precedent that other countries who are also trying to backslide in their climate regulations could potentially follow. So it is a risk, certainly.
5: Maria Antonia Tigre is the Director of Global Climate Litigation at Columbia Law's Sabin Center. Ahead on the show, what happens when a place you think you know surprises you? This is The World.
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0: This is The World. I'm Marco Werman. When a young woman living in New York got the chance again to go to her parents' home country as an adult, it had been about 20 years since her previous visit. So even though it wasn't her first trip to India, things were different this time around. Sonia Vai explained why before a live audience for the GBH program Stories from the Stage. She started with a somewhat unusual explanation, shall we say, for how long it had been since her last visit.
1: I would have gone sooner, but I'm an artist, and I live in a rented room with the bathtub in the kitchen. Now, to many people, a bathtub in the kitchen is crazy. In New York City, trust me, it's a good deal. So when my best friend asked me to be his plus one at a lavish wedding in India, I jumped at the opportunity. Truth is, I've been to India many times, but it was always with my parents. I was

a little bit too friendly. A man ran up to me in my face. I got scared. I clutched onto my friend's arm. He goes, "Where are you from?" I think that's so ironic because I get asked that same question in this country. And in America, I'm told I'm Indian. But in India, he said, "Nope, you're American and rich," which is fascinating because 24 hours before, I was washing my underwear in my bathtub / kitchen sink. But I go with it. Hey, in India, people do things for me, even without me asking. Doors are open, bags are carried, someone else is washing my underwear. It felt like I had my own butler. I was like, is this what it's like to be Oprah? Because if it is, I'm going to move here. I mean, with this exchange rate, I could live like a queen. The next morning, my friend is feeling ill, so I decide to go for a hike. I asked the concierge for some recommendations, and he suggests that I go with a guide. And I was like, oh, I can't go by myself? I would not advise that. Okay, so I'm with the guide. The second I leave the hotel, the smells of India punch me in the face. But I forget about that pretty soon. As I see the sunrise over the Aravalli Mountains, and I see the sheer beauty and vastness that is India, I want more. The next day, we decide to venture into the city. I thought, hey, let's rent a car, I'll drive. Again, the concierge said, I would not advise that. We get in the car though, and there are no seat belts. And I'm just like, I guess they don't use those in India. Maybe they don't need them. As the driver guns out of the hotel, like he's Vin Diesel in the Fast and Furious 72, and I'm holding on to the headrest for dear life. And then he merges onto the highway with 85,000 people. I mean, I see everything, cars, trucks, entire families on bicycles, elephants on bicycles. It was wild. And then for some reason, he's possessed to cross the highway divide. And now we're going 50 miles an hour into oncoming traffic. And as the truck zooms right to me, I'm like, I guess I didn't need those 6 vaccinations from Costco. I'm not going to die of tuberculosis. I just close my eyes, and for the first time, I want my mother. But we get home, and everything's fine. And then a few days later, we decide to go to the Taj Mahal. Now, I don't know if you've been to the Taj Mahal, but it is spectacular. It's like a life-changing experience, you know, kind of like a Taylor Swift concert to a 14-year-old. It was built by this king in loving memory of his beloved queen, and she actually asked for it on her deathbed. And I think that's why it's one of the 7 wonders of the world, because it's one of the few times a husband actually listened to his wife. But inside the rotunda, there are these 2 ornate caskets, and they're replicas of their actual caskets. And on the king's casket, there's a pen box. And on the queen's, there's a slate. I'm confused. Why? And the guide says, it's a symbol. It's because the man writes the destiny of the woman. Here we are, hundreds of years later. Not much has changed. And a few days later, we're at a bazaar, and I'm looking at this really pretty jewelry, and then I turn around, and my friend's gone. And I'm alone. And I'm surrounded by these strange men hollering, "Madam, madam, madam." And I freeze. I can't even call out for help. I'm just thinking, where's my friend? Why would he leave me? And why are they calling me madam? Do I look old? Luckily, he comes back after a few minutes and everything's fine, but I'm pissed. I can't go anywhere by myself. And
My friend says, you know what I never even thought about?

week, and then something comes along, I hear a tune, a new lady on the air or something like that, and that whole stack just goes to the side. There you go. I'm in love. This is KLVN 89.5 FM, Good Sounds of Jazz. And that's what happened to me. I changed my mind today. I was going to do all rainy day singers and stuff like that. Then the guitar jumped out at me. Yeah, that's the sound we want today.

Pat Martino on guitar there, and Joey DeFrancesco and Hammond B3 organ, joined by Billy Hart on drums. Good stuff. Miles Davis, of course. I said, I don't know why I changed my, I had a whole different show set up for you guys. And then came, like, I walked into the studio and saw a guitarist, not somebody, just anybody, but it changed my whole mindset. And so, let's play with it. Let's have some fun. Starting with the classics.

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God is great. A classic, of course. That was Jimmy Smith with Wes Montgomery, featuring the Oliver Nelson. Oliver Nelson's orchestra, big band. I was just flipping through the cast and the band. Phil Woods, of course, Melvin Liston, and Jerry Dottigen, whose wife I'm reading about now, even as we, this morning, as a matter of fact. Dottie Dottigen, the drummer, and all these cats together. I thought that was a trip. That's what I love about her book, all of the anecdotes she had about hanging out with all of these cats, the ones, particularly the ones who were encouraging her. And then traveling down south as a white female with these big bands and a ball, Night Train. And If You Could See Me Now, that was Wes Montgomery leading out the set with the Wynton Kelly Trio. Okay, we got something fresh off the presses here. So I got to be careful when I read it and get through it. Let's see what we got on here. Tonight on Uncommon Light, we're celebrating two birthdays from this past weekend. Guitarist Robert Fripp, who turned 80 on Saturday the 16th, and drummer Bill Bruford, who turned 77 on the 17th. I'll be playing some of the King Crimson, because both of these cats were birthday boys, were in the band together. Some solo Bruford, as well as the music of Yes, of which Bruford was a member for a time. Plus some of the Fripp's debut solo album, Exposure, along with some collaborative work with Brian Eno. That's Uncommon Light tonight at midnight to 2 a.m. on the Columbia's community-sponsored radio, KOPN 89.5 FM, streaming worldwide at kopn.org. Can't be after at midnight. We got something for you. 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Again, that's tonight, midnight to 2 a.m. A lot of great programming going down here. Bound to the Sound, I caught John Whalen Monday. Just happened to be at the time of Good Sounds of Jazz, but this Monday I was in the car, 3 to 5 p.m., he had me stuck. Good music there. We started off our conversation talking about Oscar Brown Jr. He played one time on the show, and we got into a long, convoluted conversation about how great that music was back in the day. Music. How great the music, not my beat, my guns. Next up, happy birthday to Mr. Fripp there. I'm sure you enjoy some of these cats at 80 years old. I know you know who they are. Some of these shots. This is Tal Farlow coming up from the album Finest Hour. Tal with a little thing called Have You Met Miss Jones?

Did you know there was good gospel music every Saturday morning from 6 to 9? The program is called Serenade of Love, the best in gospel music. I'm your host, Elder Wilson, inviting you every Saturday morning to be in tune to the sweetest sounds, the best sounds, the great sounds of gospel music. Right here on KOPN 89.5, 36,000 watts of gospel power.

Anybody who's a guitarist would know the fact that Freddie Green held the guitarist chair at the Count Basie band for 50 years. So when it came time for him to replace Freddie, he made a few phone calls, and the name he kept getting back was Will Matthews. Man, he's done a great job. He's still doing a great job. Will Matthews on guitar there with the Count Basie Orchestra. This particular CD solo, though, I'll play a couple more tunes from our Will and some more talent. I got all of these cats lined up, man. See who I can get them in. Les Paul's in the house. And we got a, who's that? Oh, yeah. Uh-huh. Rebecca Martin. Let's quit talking and get back to this music. We got to see that. Tal Frontal.

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0: thought we had a problem here with the CD player. It always gets to the finale, always crash on us. So our forgiveness, asking for forgiveness. We'll get it together. We got enough talented people around here to get it together. Sorry about that. Who was that? Kenny Burrell, of course, on the guitar. I was getting ready to do the playlist. Okay. Let's do that. All right, playlist in reverse, real quick, because I did back announce some of these. You know how much I hate this. Anyway, I need to talk to you guys about what's going on with my voice, because I might not have it through sign language radio. Talk about a face made for radio. Okay, Kenny Burrell, two times there with Midnight Blues. Kenny Burrell, It's a Wonderful World. We did Rebecca Martin came in. Little thing I like to think it's coming. Then we did Red Narrow and Tal Farrell. They did a little thing called Skylark. That's a classic, of course. Seven Sounds of Soul. Pray for You. Heard from them. Tal Farrell again. Jimmy Smith and Wes Montgomery. A classic album. That was fun. Started to set off with Wes Montgomery. I Could Have Seen You. If You Could Have Seen Me. If You Could See Me Now. Pat Martino started off the set with All Blues. A classic live. So hope you enjoyed that. But the guy that changed my mind about the set today was Vic Juris. I'll get Vic in here again before the CD player messed up. Again, let's try it. Get as much music in as we can. I gotta do that.
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Freshner, one of the hosts of the Good Sounds of Jazz. 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

Keys from the album Shawnique, another classic there, Crisscross. Oral Crisscross. Okay, I have about a few minutes left. We're going to get as much in as we can. I want you to stick around for the current coming up next with Heather and Trevor. Don't have a list of who the guest is, but always something interesting from here in the community. You can check that out for sure. That's Kevin. Okay. So, thank you for listening to this edition of The Good Sound of Jazz. I certainly had a ball with it. And, you can check out the playlist at kopn.org for the next 2 weeks. See all of these great guitarists that we featured today, including Rebecca Martin, jumped in there. We heard from Charlie Christian and John McLaughlin. I got to get them before I get out of here. Just give you a full flavor. Okay. What was that? Joe Pass. All right, good talking. Thank you for listening. See you at the top of the hour for the current. It's KLPN 89.5. Good sounds of jazz. And that's it.

guitar virtuoso Joe Pass got in there. Yeah. Just trying to sign out of here. Had a ball today. Hope everyone has been able to relax in this afternoon and take a few deep breaths from the stresses of the day with KOPN's Good Sounds of Jazz. I want you to remember to be good, too good, and good will follow you wherever you go. This is KOPN 89.5 FM. It's More Than Radio's community radio. Jazz forward, y'all. John McLaughlin, one of the outside guitars, we didn't get in. I wanted to drop this one on you. It's a name of the tune, Don't Let the Dragon Eat Your Mother.

0: And welcome to our airwaves. If you're just joining us, it's about 5 after 5 p.m. on this 20th. Is it the 20th, Trevor?
1: 20th, all day. 20th of May.
0: 20th of May here Wednesday. In 2026. Where are we in time? Where are we in space? Those two things have been answered to our satisfaction. I'm Heather O'Connor. I'm in the studio with my co-host, Trevor Harris. We join you every once a week on this station, this esteemed station, this jewel of Central Missouri, and we call it KOPN's Current. Trevor and I are here this evening with two live guests. In the second half of the hour, we'll talk to Greg Olson about the For the People powwow here in Columbia coming up this weekend. In the first half of the hour, we have our guest Justin Giles, who was the tech radio programmer, who I believe was like the stalwart of the tech radio program that used to be
2: mostly
0: stalwart.
2: Yeah,
0: and
2: one of a rotating cast. Yeah, we found out that the show really needed two people.
0: Yeah,
2: pretty early on, and three all the better. You know, go ahead and go on with your intro. I'm sorry, jumped in there.
0: No, I'm glad you did.
1: He used to do a radio show,
0: he's just doing a radio.
2: That's right. Yeah. Let's do radio.
1: Let's turn the tables here. Justin, ask us the questions.
0: It's part of the. We'll switch chairs like the Colbert.
1: I love it when people do that. Justin is here. He is a local IT professional and, as Heather mentioned, the former co-host and producer of KOPN Tech Radio, the show that ran for maybe about 15 years, from 2000 to 2015.
2: Yeah, those are the years I was on it. I think technically it went on for maybe another year after I left, maybe a little bit longer than that. But that was John Dupuy and another person that I am not sure of. But other people that were involved include, I think the very first show was John Dupuy, J. Michael Roach, and myself. And then there were, you know, different combinations of people there. There was a you know, several years in there was basically me and, what's his name? Robert Holloway, AKA Spuds. That was, and then, you know, it was basically the three person setup that was kind of like, you know, towards the end and like the mainstay for quite a while was John Dupuy and myself, Nabil Al Sharif, and Mike Bellman. I guess that's not a trio; that's a quartet. But that was a
0: who's counting
2: a lot. Yes, that was our, you know, three person four legged stool. And that was that actually worked really well. I kind of consider that kind of the golden lineup. Mm-hmm.
0: I enjoyed it so much. I would listen and learn about maybe like even topics that I might know about if I knew more. It was fascinating.
2: We were always worried that, you know, our fire hose was kind of, you know, leaving a lot of people in the dust, especially, you know, John Dupuy is, you know, someone who is techier than I in terms of, you know, just a lot of things, you know, mm-hmm. but yeah, sometimes I, you know, just being on the show, you know, kind of forced me to keep up, mm-hmm. just to, oh, okay, well, that's this concept about coding. I'm not really a coder, but, mm-hmm. you know, John dropped some knowledge on me last week and now I'll learn a little bit about it. And, yeah, just that kind of thing.
0: Yeah. That's totally the combination of effects that I perceived that. It was something of a fire hose because it was, mm-hmm. you know, several people in a room who knew quite a bit about technology, which is an ever-changing topic. Mm-hmm. And there's a lot. There are things that are proprietary. There are things that are, you know, difficult for non-tech people to understand. But you were engaging well with each other, and I felt like there was an entertainment value, and there was definitely an educational value. So
2: that's good. We were definitely not as heavily produced as the car guys, but, mm-hmm. you know, people you know, I think we at some
0: they
2: point
0: had staff.
2: They sure did. Oh my gosh.
0: Yeah, you were saying that Car Talk was kind of the model.
2: Yeah,
0: something of a model.
2: We were somewhat of a model, and you know, the old KOPN studio.

0: those did allow us to take one phone call at a time as far as, mm-hmm. you know, was practical. I mean, I think I was shown that we could actually, you know, receive multiple calls and put people on hold. And, mm-hmm. you know, mm-hmm. it was a very elaborate kind of system. I don't know how much of that got brought over to the new building, but,
1: you know, we at our best, we put one caller on at a time.
2: Yeah, we always, we tend to feel a little, I think we'd do it more if the comfort level, like if we get to a comfort level with it. So like, you know, hang in there, audience, for that. Well,
1: yeah, the word terror has been used around the idea of bringing a caller in.
2: Bringing a caller
0: in. But I tell you what, yeah, it's sort of like we always kind of like had a disclaimer at certain points in the show. Oh, just a reminder, this is a call-in show.
2: This is a call-in show.
0: You know, right. I remember just having to say that several times a show and there would be months before, you know, with no calls at all.
2: Yeah.
0: And then someone would call and then we would get excited and put them on the air. And sometimes it wasn't a real person.
1: We've got a few bots scheduled to call in.
0: Well, no.
2: But they're going to say nice things.
0: No plants on our show.
1: So
2: you probably had some friends that called multiple times.
0: We had some frequent flyers.
2: Frequent flyers, yeah, that's the word, yeah.
1: So knowing of Justin's pedigree here, I bump into him at a lecture on the University of Missouri campus a couple months ago, and I said, you know, I'm doing a radio show on KOPN. Maybe you want to come on and talk about tech issues the last 11 years since you stopped doing the radio show, but boil it down to 20 minutes.
0: No sweat.
2: Eaten up about 10 of those.
1: And I know there's many issues we could talk about. I know that one thing I'm interested in just spending a couple minutes on is the technology around radio.
0: Sure, sure.
1: And around what we're doing here. You know, we could fill the whole time talking about AI, and we'll get to that.
0: Yeah.
1: When Heather and I agreed that we wanted to co-host this radio show, we knew that going in, people experience radio a lot differently in 2026 than they did in 2016 or 2006 or maybe even last week.
0: Yeah.
1: And a lot of people like to you know, curate their playlist and experience things on their own time. So we knew going in, maybe more people are going to hear us doing the show and talking to Justin and Greg Olson on a replay.
2: Mm-hmm.
1: On a podcast, on something that somebody shared on the socials.
2: Mm-hmm.
1: So we come and we do the show and we do it with our whole hearts and all the love. And then we also put it out there on the KOPN archive. And, you know, KOPN has a Mixcloud account. So it's on us as volunteers. If you want to put your non-musical show up there, go for it. So we put the shows up there that tend to be more evergreen, you know, and are going to have legs over time.
0: Yeah.
1: I'm just interested, you know,
0: sure.
1: Your take on that.
0: You know, we, I was talking in the green room, about how, you know, what, one thing I always tried to strive for, with KOPN Tech Radio was keeping the content as fresh as I, you know, could get it to the listener in terms of, you know, all of a sudden tech news is made at 3 p.m., you know, the show starts at 5 or 6. Six. So what are we going to do? Okay, well, we had planned to talk about this, this, and this, but now, you know, one of the things that cut against that as a model or that as our, what we tried to go for was that, it was not evergreen content. No one of our shows
2: hardly ever
0: could qualify as something that had a shelf life more than a week. Mm-hmm. I mean, there were, you know, what we should have done is sort of culled, you know, gone through our recordings to go, oh, that's a really good discussion about this evergreen topic.
2: Evergreen.
0: Well, you know, in the world of tech, certain things are evergreen, like email and mm-hmm. how email works, you know, mm-hmm. and John goes off on some
2: explainer.
0: Very lengthy and thorough discussion on how email servers work. And we all just kind of look at each other and like, that's pretty
2: awesome. That was great.
0: But then nobody has the presence of mind to go, oh, let's put that in our evergreen email episode.
2: Well, in reality, you did. You know, you were already committing the time to put the show together, to take the notes, and to pay the attention.
0: And in today's world, you know, even though there might not be a textual, transcript of that reading in AI, you know, you basically send an AI out there to listen to the last 15 years of KOPN Tech Radio, and then have another AI agent go back over that and go, oh, okay, here's this is what I thought was really good as pertaining to email, as pertaining to internet connectivity at home, you know. So that's kind of, you know, an example of some of the things that you maybe couldn't have done with AI a year ago, but definitely it's within the realm. Both of those things that I just brought up
2: right,
0: are like definitely in the realm now.
2: A friend of mine suggested the other day, well, we could have, you know, an automated transcript of the show. If there's an interview that's to something relevant, you know, it could be published in a local paper. Maybe they want the content, this sort of thing. And I just went, whoa.
0: Yeah.
2: This is, yeah. Yeah. So just some really pretty simple things that could be, yeah. Yeah. So when you're saying that, it would be like access to the archive would be necessary. So if it's in the KOPN archives here.
0: Sure, sure.
2: Then.
0: Well, maybe not the KOPN archive. I mean, listening back or thinking back to, you know, you could, at least in the old studio, you can kind of see what entities were listening to the show, so to speak, in real time. Mm-hmm. And you could, at least by IP address, know, okay, well, somebody in China really liked our show and was basically listening to every show that we did. Now, you know, maybe there are that entity made recordings and,
2: yeah,
0: you know, I'm just saying.
2: Well, that would kind of, that would make some kind of sense.
0: Sure, sure. I'm just throwing that out there.
2: Yeah. All right.
1: We're here with Justin Giles. He is I almost said he's an AI professional. He's an IT professional who thinks about
0: John Dupuy like is an AI professional, however.
1: He'll be on the show.
0: Yeah, yeah.
1: Justin was co-host of KOPN Tech Radio, and we did mention in the promo for this show that KOPN used to have a tech radio show, and I mistyped. We have a syndicated show, Tectonics, that is on each Tuesday at 5 p.m. here on KOPN.
2: Not an in-house show, syndicated from without.
0: But it's pretty darn good.
2: Yes.
1: And some of the times we do that because there's good shows out there and we are volunteer led. Mm-hmm. We have some staff. We have some really rocking staff right
2: now. Absolutely.
1: And we can't cover all the hours of the day. So sometimes things like Tectonics slip in there.
2: Yeah, and they kind of round out the what we have on offer in a way that befits our service to the community. So Tectonic is one of those.
1: I want to shift gears a little bit in our final minutes here with Justin Giles and talk about data centers. It is kind of a rage right now.
0: Yeah.
1: In communities, either getting them, fighting them, thinking about how to
2: not knowing deal with they're them. About to be fighting them.
1: My understanding there are two planned for and being built in Montgomery County. And when I went to St. Louis last weekend, I think it's right on the interstate. It's a massive development there. Was reported last month in the Columbia, Missouri, that our city council has approved a definition of data centers and requested a moratorium.
0: Yeah, yeah, yeah. I'm proud of that decision. As someone who, you know, appreciates what AI can do, I know that data centers have to exist in order for things to happen with this, but, you know, all in the right place and all, you know, with some, you know, the build out should be happening as the capacity is actually needed. And I think there's such the AI industry and big tech generally, you know, are just falling all over themselves to throw as many trillions of dollars at this compute build out because the money happens to be there now and no one knows if it'll be there later. And, you know, it's so weird that, you know, looking at it, you kind of worry that, you know, if the AI thing is a bust, then, and I don't think it'll be a complete bust. I mean, just like, you know, when the .com bust happened, that the internet didn't go away.
2: Yeah, you know? There was still.
0: I think we're at that same point with AI. You know, it isn't going to be just the only thing that people talk about, but
2: But really, in a way, isn't short. I mean, there will be advances in data and
0: absolutely.
2: The use and the processing.
0: So yeah, and honestly, with every generation of processor, you know, those processors that go in these data centers require less power with mm-hmm. each generation,
2: which is very fortunate.
0: And so, you know, basically, you can get these things to be. That means that you get more with less. Mm-hmm. You just have to wait, and nobody's willing to wait. And you know, some bad decisions are being made and you know, that's
2: causing some uproar. Now I know people are concerned about the waterways and those. I know very little about it, but
0: The waste gray water. Well, it's not really gray water, but it's like it's heated water that is the waste for these things.
2: I think there's concern that the scenic riverways are going to be impacted. Mm-hmm. And there's more to learn about that.
0: Yeah. And then Festus, Missouri, basically fought theirs and won.
2: Mm-hmm.
0: In that, you know, the city council, you know, basically was voted out. Yeah, every single person on that council that voted for it is now no longer on the council.
2: It sort of sounds as though there were issues around transparency and fair dealing.
0: Yeah.
1: And maybe so we don't get too deep in the weeds, you know, people might be in the car. Mom, what's a data center?
0: Sure.
1: Justin, what's a data center?
0: Explain it like you're a 5-year-old in a car.
2: Sure.
3: Justin, what's a data center?
0: Thank you. Let's see. I think, when two computers love each other very much. a data center traditionally in the days of, you know, in the pre-AI days, you basically had a bunch of computers that for convenience's sake, it's something you used to call a server, basically, something that didn't always have a screen attached, that was a computer that kind of did its computing thing in the corner, and people connected it to it remotely. You know, a data center is somebody else's computer. And these days, somebody else's computer just basically contains this hardware specialized for AI that actually grew out of 3D video acceleration technology, the kind of stuff you'd find in a gaming PC. And, you know, so all of your friends that bought NVIDIA when they came, when they had their IPO because they'd heard of the company because they were gamers, are now rolling in it.
1: So data centers, are they being used by everyone? Like I have a Google storage, right?
0: Yeah.
1: And my stuff is just sitting out there on the cloud waiting for me to say, I want to see this thing or interact with this file. So is that data center for me?
0: So some, and this isn't my expertise, but basically it's my understanding that a lot of big tech, certain companies in big tech really, you know, have designed their own hardware for their own data centers. Meta / Facebook is one of those. And they were kind of one of the very first to basically go, you know what, we have our own in-house talent somehow. We'll go ahead and, you know, design a server that is more power efficient, you know, maybe, you know, basically, a lot of big tech runs its own data centers. So that isn't always the case. I think Apple and other places basically, you know, might lease space from a third party sometimes. It all depends on how temporary they might see this capacity. And that, you know, can be different. So.
1: As you meant, thank you for the definition.
0: Sure.
1: You mentioned the situation in Festus that it feels like people are starting to kind of take the reins back and say, wait a minute, this is a technology. Maybe we don't want to go this far down this path at this time. And it's kind of happening in multiple spheres. I know Justin shared with me some links to news stories during this graduation season when and maybe folks heard this news. I had not at a university that they prepared an AI reading of students' names, and a whole bunch of them got skipped.
0: Dozens, yes.
1: And they were told, you can't walk. And there was a backlash, and they were allowed to walk within the same graduation ceremony.
0: Yeah.
1: And then also a major booing of a tech titan who was waxing poetic about the future of AI to these
0: yeah.
1: graduates in a really
0: he took it economy. Personally. It a little like it. A little bit more than yeah. He had more skin in the game maybe, but yeah, there was one other, let's see. This write up off Tom's Hardware. Let's see.
1: Justin is looking at his computer as we pause here, trying to find.
0: So Schmidt. Let's see. What that was, the Google guy,
1: Eric Schmidt.
0: Eric Schmidt,
1: not that Eric Google, Schmidt, but the other Eric.
0: Ex Google executive. Yeah.
1: Yeah.
0: Former CEO. Anyway, there was another instance, I guess, of someone who, you know, started talking. In the case I'm thinking of, I guess she was just kind of trying to, you know. Make of the times, you know, she was falling back on the in the news, you know, there's this thing called AI, and then, you know, boo, and why are you booing? That kind of thing.
1: It feels like it would be a scary time to be graduating.
0: Oh my gosh,
1: right now, and entering yeah. a field, especially that was technology dependent, which I don't know any that aren't.
2: What's yeah. what's not really to some extent,
0: and honestly, extent. Yeah, I think. And honestly, if you're
2: logistics, even
0: if you're a recent graduate, your first, you know, even if in a tech adjacent profession, often, you know, those entry level jobs, you would be entering a place as sort of the young person who wasn't afraid of technology. That was the way things were maybe 20, 15 years ago or 5 years ago or whatever. I don't know if that's really happening that way anymore, just because of the different age groups and generations and how they tend to deal with technology or not. It's interesting to see, you know, what kinds of decisions certain groups of people decide that they would rather leave to a professional or, mm-hmm. you know, versus hack it out on their own on the weekend. You know, how do they like to spend their free time? I think that's kind of how it comes down. But anyway, yeah, your entry job is just not what it used to be, especially if, you know, if you're entering a tech related profession, you know, in just the last 6 months, you know, AI is basically coming for the coder jobs. And, you know, that when companies are like, well, what can AI do now? Well, okay. AI is going to let me eliminate this $90,000 a year position. Oh, well, okay.
2: So not all the coder jobs will be able to be eliminated, I'm guessing. There still need to be people in the guts in the system.
0: But those are people, you know, the senior people will be the ones kept.
2: They remain.
0: As up in, I, you know, they are expensive people, but mm-hmm. there are fewer of them, mm-hmm. and the company would have, you know, more to lose by some of those experts leaving and going to work for a competitor, for one thing.
2: Right.
0: But, you know, gosh, you know, I've just seen so many examples online of what AI can do from a coding perspective now. Mm. And, you know, a lot of it just kind of comes down to orchestration. What some of these senior software developers are doing now is, you know, they're like, well, you know, it's the concept of good enough as applied to software. You know, good enough in the past meant it has to. Anyway, yeah, it's just...
2: The bar is being raised in a way?
0: It's being lowered in that, you know, it basically an engineer in the past might have sort of taken a point of pride in like, oh, I'm going to put it through all these tests and know for sure that it's going to be resistant in these different situations. And now it's sort of like, well, you know, the very base of the spec is met and it compiles and it doesn't die. And so now we ship it and now we wait for the complaints and then we,
2: react,
0: you know, send
2: respond.
0: The next iteration out. Yeah.
2: So security concerns, yes, no.
0: Oh gosh.
2: So many. a whole nother.
0: Yeah. Security. Yeah. There's this whole, Anthropic's, AI model that basically scared everybody to death. Mythos, that's the name of the, yes. the model. But basically, yeah, Mythos is either, depending on who you talk to, it's either purely a marketing
2: thing, possible, right?
0: Or it's basically saying, oh, you know, this really, you know, it's found vulnerabilities in some of the very core Unix utilities that people kind of took for granted that these things are bulletproof, and it's scary.
1: That's Justin Giles. He's breaking it down for us in terms of tech issues. He is the former co-host of KOPN Tech Radio, and we asked him to be on the show this week and talk about some tech issues. We're not going to get to it all this week, but we would very much like to have him come back and be a guest on the show again. Heather and I kind of visualized correspondents on the show, people who might come on regularly and tell us about their subject matter in which they are an expert.
0: You want me in your weather helicopter?
2: Exactly. Please.
1: That'll be the next pledge drive. Okay. We do have 14 listeners online right now. I'm looking, availing myself of the technology I don't normally look at. A tab here on the computer thingy that says we have 14 listeners. They're all in the United States, none in China.
0: All right.
1: However, our one international listener, I don't want to make them feel weird about themselves, but they're in Falkenstein, Germany.
0: Nice.
1: Yes. Okay. Yes. So to you in Falkenstein, thank you for tuning in. And to you, who's not in Falkenstein, we're glad to have you along for the current this week. We're going to take a break, come back with Greg Olson. He's the coordinator of For the People Powwow. It's happening this weekend. Our guest this first half hour on the current has been Justin Giles, local IT professional and former host of KOPN Tech Radio.
2: Thank you so much, Justin.
0: Yeah, it's been a pleasure.
2: It's been a fun time.
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0: We're at 5:37 here on a Wednesday afternoon. You're listening to KOPN Columbia. That is the bass of Rufus Reed from a track from his Seven Minds release. It features Terry Lynn Carrington on drums, Jim McNeely on piano. My name is Trevor Harris at the mic. I'm joined by Heather O'Connor and Greg Olson, regular listeners to this radio station and this program would be familiar with Greg. And he's just a man about town. He's an author, the author of Indigenous Missourians, and he was a guest on our program here a month or so ago talking about his new book about Jeffrey Desroney. Mm-hmm. So we're going to call him a frequent flyer or maybe a correspondent.
1: There you go.
0: We'll give him, we'll deputize him.
1: With my latest dispatch.
0: Mm-hmm. Yep. Welcome back to the show.
1: Thank you.
0: Speaking of dispatches, the cultural giant Meredith Sisko has passed away. She regularly filed reports for KSMU Public Radio in Springfield. Jackie Castillo will be having a focus on the life and the work of Meredith Sisko. That's coming up at 6 on Farm and Fiddle here on KOPN Columbia. You want to stay tuned for that. And coming up this weekend here in Columbia on Saturday and Sunday is the For the People Powwow. It is happening at the Northeast Event Center. We've got Greg Olson here to tell us where that is and what the powwow is about. Greg, welcome.
1: Yeah, thank you.
0: Yeah, glad you could make it. You've been participating. I called you the coordinator, but maybe that's not your title. What do you do with the event, and what is it?
1: So I am the chair of the powwow committee. There's a small group of us that put this on every year. We've been doing it. This is the 16th annual, and even though we missed a few years because of a tornado in Jefferson City and 2 years of COVID, we've been doing this. This started in Columbia in, I think, 2008. And it's going to be, you asked where, it's where is NERP, the North East Event Center, and that's the old Boone County Fairgrounds. And so it'll be inside. It looks like we might have a little bit of rain this weekend, and nothing like we had earlier in the week, but it'll be inside, it'll be air conditioned, and so you don't need to worry about that. Yeah, and one of the things we talked about is, what is a powwow? And that's something, it's a question that a lot of people have because it's not something we have a lot of here in Missouri. And that has to do with a lot of reasons about our past. But a powwow is kind of it's a social dance as opposed to a spiritual ceremony, although powwows do have spiritual elements to them. But it's more of a social dance where people just get together. They sing, they dance. It's very informal. There is a powwow MC who sort of keeps tabs on everybody, kind of lets everybody know what's going on. And we do follow a loose schedule, but you know, you got to be kind of prepared for anything that might come up. And the way to picture a powwow, if you've never been to one, is to think about a series of concentric circles. So in the very middle of the circle is a drum, a big drum, and there might be six or eight guys around that drum singing. And then there might be women behind them singing along, and then there'll be dancers dancing clockwise around that drum, and it really, what they're dancing, it kind of depends on what the song is, you know, what they're doing. It could be just women, could be just men, it could be an intertribal where it could be all kinds of people. And then outside of that is a circle with benches, and that's where family and friends and visitors watch. And outside of that circle is a circle of vendors. So we'll have, I think, 25 different vendors who are going to be serving up food and crafts and all kinds of good stuff.
0: And when we talk about the people, the powwow is for the people. You're invited. When we think about the indigenous people, Greg has done us a good service by authoring Indigenous Missourians,
1: book, yeah.
0: Ancient Societies to the Present. I'm not reading it linearly. It's
1: no,
0: more like a reference book.
1: No, that's how I see it. Yeah, exactly.
0: And Greg helps us remember that this land on which we walk, on which we have this radio station, was previously occupied by the Osage, the Iowa, the Sauk, the Fox, the Oto Missourias, the Quapaws, the Shawnees, Delawares, Kickapoos, and members of the Illinois Confederacy.
1: Mm-hmm.
0: Those groups once had a presence in this state.
1: Right.
0: So when you look to invite people for the people powwow,
1: yeah,
0: are you looking to draw from those groups, or is it indigenous people who live in the state of Missouri presently who are not necessarily affiliated with those tribes.
1: Right. Not necessarily, because all of the tribes that you mentioned have been forcibly removed from Missouri. And so Missouri is one of a handful of states that has no reservations, no indigenous communities, centered communities or settlements. And so it's almost kind of a diaspora of all kinds of indigenous people because of our complicated history. And so when we do, when we invite people to lead the powwow, we have what are called head dancers who will lead all of the dancers, a head woman, a head man, and a head gourd dancer or veterans dancer. And they are really more than being picked from specific tribes. They are picked because of the role they play in sort of what you would call the Missouri powwow community. There are probably, I don't know, six or eight powwows that happen every year in Missouri. And there tend to be, you know, people who participate in all of these, and they become known over the years for their leadership roles and their and the example they set. And so those are the people that we tend to invite. And some of them may be enrolled in a particular tribe, and some of them may not be enrolled. And again, that's because of Missouri's weird history of removal. Mm-hmm.
0: Yet we have reservations pretty close.
1: We do.
0: Maybe even just across the river in Kansas, we have the Sauk and Fox tribe.
1: I always have a Kickapoo, Potawatomis. I think actually they may be the only four left in Missouri right now, or I mean in Kansas right now, yeah.
0: So when we think ahead to having this powwow and we understand what it is and who's there and what they're doing, can you enlighten us about just what's etiquette? You know, if you've not been to a powwow before, I've been to one with my family when I was like 14. I visited my dad in Pennsylvania, okay. And he said, "Okay, this weekend we can do one. We got choices, and I've winnowed them down for you. We can go see Pete Seeger in concert, or we can go to this powwow." No, I lied. I was in college. It was a college trip out there, and it was like pizza. Well, as a good, you know, left of center person, I was like, well, I want to do both of those things, like for the whole weekend. We picked the powwow. Because I figured, well, I can see Pete Seeger anytime. Needless to say, I did not see Pete Seeger. But we went to the powwow, and we had a great time. And I don't know if I behaved with the decorum that is required, because I was a young man. But I was very interested in, okay, who are these people that in a lot of cases were forcibly removed from our place in Missouri? So when you attend the For the People powwow this weekend, by the way, it is on Saturday noon to 10 p.m., Sunday noon to 5 p.m. at the Northeast Activity Center. Its maiden name is the Boone County Fairgrounds, I guess before the city and it got married.
1: Yeah.
0: What's the etiquette, Greg?
1: Well, that's interesting that you would mention that you went to a powwow in Pennsylvania, because who would think of a powwow in Pennsylvania? But their powwows are everywhere. Usually people think of them in the Southwest and like New Mexico, Arizona, Colorado. So basically, the big question everybody wants to know is, can I come to a powwow? Do I have permission to come to a powwow? And the powwows, as opposed, again, to religious ceremonies, are open to anybody. And when you come, really, there are just a few notes of etiquette that you need to follow. And one of them is, for one thing, when people dance and they are dressed up, what they are wearing is not really called costumes, it's called regalia. And the regalia is different depending on what style of dancer you are. And so one of the main rules of etiquette is don't touch the regalia, whether they're wearing it or not wearing it. But and a lot of people want to take pictures too, which is understandable because it's a pretty picturesque thing. And so the rule of thumb is if people are in the circle dancing, it is okay to take their picture. However, if you want to get a picture of somebody outside the circle and get a more of a close-up, then what we ask is that you ask the person if you can take their picture. And generally, people are pretty open to that. I mean, people spend a lot of time and energy making their own regalia. Sometimes the regalia that they are wearing is handed down from relatives, and it's a symbol of their culture. So people are often really open to having their picture taken. I guess other things are no-brainers, like no drugs, no alcohol, things like that. And if you want to know what's going on, Because it can be kind of disorienting if you've never been to one before. There's a guy called the MC, and he'll be with a microphone, and he will be the one. Our MC is a guy named William Branson, who lives just outside Columbia here, and he's been powwowing for 50 years, if not more. And he knows a lot. So he will be explaining the dances. He will be telling visitors what's going on. And if you have any questions, actually, you know, and you just want to go ask Bill, he'll be more than happy to fill you in. So, you know, don't feel intimidated. Just respect, you know, what's going on, and you'll be fine.
0: And it would be understandable if there were a lot of questions.
1: Oh, yeah.
0: We don't get the experience of tribal Missouri.
1: Yeah.
0: You know, you can travel in the West and you can encounter indigenous people on and off the reservations. And you can encounter indigenous people in Columbia, Missouri as well.
1: Oh, yeah. Uh-huh.
0: Just not in the volumes that you might in Albuquerque.
1: Yeah.
0: Or in some reservation in the western part of these United States. I appreciate the tips on the etiquette, because I think we want people to come out and have a good time, and also understand that this is these people's culture that have certain just standards around how you interact with it.
1: Yeah, and don't be afraid of making a mistake, because everyone does. And also, too, I want to mention, too, that this is a family-friendly thing, too. So bring the kids, because kids especially really love the sights and the sounds and the colors and all of that.
2: Can you tell us a little bit about some of the different dances that take place? I see you brought with you a program that...
1: Yeah, we have a free program we'll be handing out, and it, aside from etiquette, it's got a lot of information about dances. One thing we start with at noon on both days, and we'll do three sessions. There'll be a session that starts at noon on each day, and then there'll be an evening session on Saturday. But the thing we start with is what's called a gourd dance, or a veterans dance, or warrior dance. And that's pretty much exclusively men, although they will be supported by women around the circle. But those are either veterans themselves, or they are the direct... they have a direct family member who is a veteran, and that is especially appropriate, I guess, for Memorial Day weekend. And indigenous people have, I think, one of the highest rates of enlistment in the armed forces of any ethnic group in America, and they're very proud of that. And so the veterans dance, I think, is started with the Kiowa people, and that's something that they'll start off with. Then we have something that's called the grand entry, and that's going to be at 2:30, both afternoons. And it is the one time when everybody gets out into the circle with their regalia, and it is what it sounds like. It's a grand entry. And that starts off all of the dance sessions. And there you will see men, women, gourd dancers, everybody in their different regalias. And then we call this an intertribal powwow, because if you go to big powwows out west, you'll have dance competitions, and there'll be a dance called, let's say, the jingle dress dance, where women have
2: jingles.
1: They used to be made out of like the lids of Skoal tobacco cans that were rolled up, and you have them, and they would all jingle. And maybe there would be a competition for that style only. And we are not a competition powwow, because we're too small really to do that. And also, too, the whole point of it is for everybody to get out and have a good time.
2: Socialize, yeah.
1: You know, regardless of your age or your ability or your experience. And so you will see men and women in a lot of the dances together, and they'll be doing different styles of dancing simultaneously. One dance that you'll see around here a lot is called the straight dance, and that is kind of comes from Oklahoma. You see a lot of Osages do that, and it's not as fancy of a regalia, but people and the movements are kind of what it sounds like, straight dancers. And then you'll have the fancy dancers, and those guys will have ribbons and fly, you know, they'll have bustles and all kinds of things, and they'll be stepping lively. And then you have grass dancers. One of my favorite dances is related to the prairie chicken here in Missouri, and it's called the chicken dance. Yeah. And they'll stomp their feet real quick. You don't see that a whole lot, but it's pretty entertaining, and even the way they dress kind of makes them look like, and they'll kind of hunch over like a prairie prairie chicken and
2: stuff. The photographer Napadol
1: Palathung
2: sort of photographed that in combination with the prairie chicken and the dancer. And
1: which is really cool because it's something that comes directly from nature, you know, directly from observation of nature, which a lot of the dances do have some sort of tie-in back to that.
2: Yeah, that's what I remember from the powwow that I went to. There's a certain amount of like imitative, evocative, just...
1: And then there's a sneak up dance where people, you know, you'll see them like they're hunting. Yeah. And so they'll be low to the ground and And then they'll kind of leap like they're attacking. So, a lot of those have, and a lot of them have traditions. A lot of them have stories that go along with them. And it's what's interesting about a powwow is that all tribes, or most tribes, I'll say, even in Pennsylvania, Trevor, most tribes will practice it. And they all have their own take on it. But in a place like Missouri, where there are so many people with so many different indigenous backgrounds, it's the one thing they have in common is they can all get together and share these dances, even though they may not be indigenous to their particular tribe. Mm-hmm.
0: Including the chicken dance.
1: Including the chicken dance.
0: Do they take requests, or is that that's probably considered poor etiquette?
1: I don't know. Actually, I heard
0: about it on KOPN.
1: Yeah, that's right. Trevor said. You know, the one thing they did last year that was really a hoot was they had men trying to dance women style dances, and women trying to dance men style dances, and that was a lot of fun.
2: That's fun.
1: And so they'll try things, and there's also a potato dance where a couple will be out in the circle with a potato, you know, holding a potato between their foreheads, and the winner is the couple that can keep the potato from hitting the ground.
2: Oh, that's tricky.
1: The longest. Now, I can't say for sure that we'll have all of those, but they have been done.
0: We got Greg Olson with us being me, Trevor Harris, and Heather O'Connor. She's my co-host on The Current. Greg is here to speak of For the People Powwow. It's happening this Saturday and Sunday here in Columbia, Missouri, at the Northeast Event Center. It's at 5212 North Oakland Gravel Road, formerly known as the Boone County Fairgrounds. There is a Facebook page about it as well. Mm-hmm. And you can come there.
1: And it's free.
0: The flyer says you can camp with your tent, bring your RV. There's no electric or water hookups. Limited seating. Bring your lawn chairs.
1: Bring your lawn chairs, yeah.
0: And leave your guns, alcohol, and drugs at home. Pets, you can bring them, but they must be on a leash.
1: Yeah.
0: What about meals? It says there's native food and raffles going on.
1: Yeah, we will have a couple of vendors that will be there. We're supposed to have a guy from Kansas City who has a food truck called Powwow Nation, or no, Fry Bread Nation, and we've never had him before. And then there's a local woman who makes the best fry bread. So you got to have that fry bread.
2: It's so good. It's so tasty.
1: If you're going to be here, she'll be making powwow dogs and tacos, Indian tacos, stuff like that. So yeah, there will be some food available. But you know, you're also free to bring your own food too, if you prefer.
2: Now, this is the 16th annual iteration of this powwow. You said, and do you have a sense of whether quite a few people travel for this, or and from where? Or from out of state? Or
1: definitely, we have people coming from Kansas City. A lot of people from Springfield come up. You know, again, because of Missouri's indigenous population is so dispersed that there are really relatively few people locally who will be there. But there are people, I mean, our head staff, let me just look at this. But I mean, we have one head staff person who's from Columbia, but otherwise they're from St. Louis, Oreck, Missouri, Jay, Oklahoma, and Sedalia, Missouri. So, you know,
2: I think Oklahoma one.
1: Yeah.
0: It's called For the People Powwow. It's happening this Saturday and Sunday at the Northeast Event Center. There's a Facebook page about it. We've had Greg Olson on the show this half hour to talk about that event, Saturday, Sunday, For the People Powwow. Greg, grateful for you to make the time.
1: Yeah, thank you. I enjoyed it.
0: Yeah. We're going to wrap it up and turn it over to Jackie Castile with the tribute to Meredith Sisko on Farm and Fiddle. That's coming up next. Here from the 1979 release, Midsummer Night, it's the Bocomo Medicine Show. Specifically, it's Jerome Wheeler and the Catnip Mouse Band with My Girl on KOPN Columbia.

0: track was from Blackberry Winter, the album Still Standing, the track Hard Times. Just a little teaser of it, but we'll bring you the whole song throughout this evening's program. Thank you for joining us on Farm and Fiddle, the program that celebrates rural life today and tomorrow. No greater representative for the rural life is Meredith Sisko, master Missouri storyteller, celebrated by the Missouri Humanities Council, radio host of the KSMU program, These Ozark Hills, and a longtime collaborator with the National Audio Theater Festival. We unfortunately lost Meredith Sisko this week, and in honor of her passing, I'm going to share some selections from what's available in the wide range of recordings from Meredith's appearances in the past. We're going to hear some selections from Shiloh Museum of Ozark History's recording of a talk that Meredith gave March 19th of 2014. But a lot of her sentiments are, they're worthwhile today. Things we still need to think about. I first met Meredith as part of my involvement with the National Audio Theater Festival's workshop in West Plains, Missouri, and we had her slated to join us in June here in Columbia, Missouri, as part of a Saturday night program on June 27th. The Reverend Dwight Frizzell will be performing his piece Wellspring, and using recorded vocals from a session he had with Meredith Sisko in that performance, along with Greg MacIndoe, Tony Brewer, Steve D'Onofrio, and more. I'm also going to bring you in full the StoryCorps archived interview of Meredith Sisko with longtime collaborator Dennis Kreider as they share their experience representing Ozark music in the award-winning movie Winter's Bone, and numerous recollections in their friendship that was recorded in 2022. I hope that you enjoy the words of Meredith and the insights within, and have a little piece of this wisdom in your heart that carries forward. Thanks for tuning in to Farm and Fiddle, but we're going to let Meredith take over the rest of the show because she does it so well. On KOPN, Columbia.
1: The only thing actually that the thing that rescued the Ozarks from poverty forever was a kind of a noxious little grass that causes the cows to get sore feet and gets in your garden and is hard to dig out, but it's fescue. It was the only thing they could find that would grow on steep hillsides and hold the hill together, hold the rocks together, and that cattle could graze on and get fat. And all of a sudden, people could make a living here. What a thing. But you drive down these areas and you see the places where they've just cleared masses of woodland, and you think, oh my God, what have they done to our forests? Well, they're making a living. It's not... I'm glad I don't have that choice to make. You know, do I want my forest? Do I want to raise some cows and pay my bills? It's always a hard choice. Everything you do in this country costs you something. Good.

way we, the ways we find to just not think about a whole lot of things. No, that doesn't exist. I wasn't there. So these aliens come down from space, and they land, and they turn out to be a real kind of a neat bunch of folks. I mean, they're kind, they're generous, they're fun loving, they're intelligent, and they start building themselves quite a reputation for being just kind of cool folks. And so the Pope decides he'd better meet them and see what they're about. And so they arrange the meeting, and the Pope comes into the room, and he says, "Well, I know we have." Sarah's looking over there. She's looking horrified because she knows I'm telling this joke. Yeah, just try not to laugh at the end. That's all right. So he says, "Well, I know we've got so many things to talk about. I have so many questions and all, but first I must ask, do you know Jesus?" And the guy says, "Jesus? Oh, yeah, we know Jesus. He comes by every couple of years. He comes on. We throw these big parties, and we have these big discussions. Oh, he is such a smart guy. I tell you what, he's really something." Pope says, "Every couple of years?" I said, "Yeah, why?" He says, "Well, he just came here once 2,000 years ago, and we're still waiting for the second coming." And one of the other aliens says, "Well, it must be the chocolate." He said, "Chocolate? What do you mean?" He said, "Oh man, he loves chocolate. It's his favorite thing." He said, "We have these chocolate festivals, and we make these big boxes of chocolate for him to take home, and everything. We send all the chocolate with him. Why? What'd you all do?" kind of makes you stop and think a little, doesn't it? Well, we've always found ways to find fun and find good times in the hardest of circumstances. And I think probably one of the reasons that I've succeeded as well as I have, I sort of became a celebrity at 68, which is an odd time to do that. But it was because of the music, and because they were looking for music that represented the Ozarks, and that's the only music I know really well, and I just happened to be at the right spot at the right time. But when you think about it, there's lots of people in the Ozarks who have become international celebrities from their talents and their intelligence and their music. The old barn dances and the folk singers and the May Kennedy McCord. I don't know if you remember her. Vance Randolph, you remember him. Mrs. Parler. That became the Ozark Jubilee. And the Ozark Jubilee, when its time had passed, eventually became Branson. And because people have no recourse but to keep that music alive and to keep that spirit alive of being able to sing about your hard times and make them better, make them tolerable. Make them something that you can laugh about. And I remember my mother laughed at something one time, and I said, "Well, that's sad." I said, you're laughing at something that's sad." And she said, "Oh, honey," she said, if I started to cry, I'd never stop." I thought, whoa, I'm in a different place than I thought I was. Maybe I better look at this again. And sure enough, the Ozarks is a whole pattern of people holding each other together and being there in hard times and taking over a plate of something when somebody's ill or if somebody has passed. Taking care of folks when they're not able to take care of themselves. And I'm going to say something that some people may take as political, and I don't see it that way at all. I see it as sociology. We have a whole debate going on here about whether or not there are people who are getting too much. The poor people are getting too much. The poor people are stealing. They're shiftless and lazy. I'm here to tell you that the last lazy hillbilly died a long time ago, because you can't live in this country and be lazy. You can't live in these rocks
and make a living and call it

to live in, unless you're tough as nails, unless you're willing to work long hours and see the beauty in hard work and see the character building that goes on from trying things that are impossible and just doing them anyway because you don't have choice. There may be somebody someplace that's lazy. I haven't met anybody.

0: We have all kinds of stories about the slaves who were here and the slaves who came through here. Over where I live, east of where I live, there's a little town called Elsinore, and it's a marker. It's one of the still existent markers on the Bellevue Trail. Has anybody heard of that? It was a trail that ran all the way from Alabama to St. Louis, up through Batesville, Arkansas, and then along eastern Missouri, always west of Crowley's Ridge, because the land is rough through there, and you could get places and not be seen. And the slaves would come up through there on their way to freedom in groups, because it was such a wild, woody area. You know, you could stay in undercover for a good length of time, but of course you'd need food eventually. And the story of Elsinore is that there was a peach farmer there. He had a big peach orchard, and he had slaves that that cared for his peach orchard, and that he had little cabins for. But the thing was, he didn't have any slaves. A group would come in, and they'd work there and pretend to be in the peach orchard, and they'd get rested up and fed and get their wounds taken care of, and then they'd move on when the next group came. And so, because white people tend to think that people of other colors all look alike, nobody noticed. So his set of slaves just changed for another set and another set and another set, and who knows how many hundreds of people came through there and were fed and got across the line that way. And that's part of our history too. So, and we have this area up to the north and west of us that I helped edit a book about this last month, that the area of the border wars, and I don't think many people even know about that Missouri and Kansas had their own civil war, that they fought back and forth and back and forth and killed each other and killed families. It was just an astonishing number of people who died up there in an area north of the Missouri River called Little Dixie, because people had come in there from the south and found those big bottomlands there, said, hey, we can raise corn and cotton here. And they did. And they brought in slaves to help with that market economy there. And then you had a whole bunch of abolitionists and a few Unitarians who are always causing trouble. I was talking to a friend of mine who's a Unitarian lay minister, and she's asking me, you know, about how the direction that my beliefs go in general. I'm saying, you know, I know you grew up Methodist, and what do you think now? I said, well, I spent a good deal of time with the Quakers, and I really admire them, but I don't think I'm good enough to be a Quaker. She said, well, you should be a Unitarian. She said, Unitarians are just Quakers who won't shut up. But I don't know where I was going with that. Beliefs and troublemakers and stuff. But the abolitionists over in Kansas, the trouble with belief systems is that in order to make them work, you have to believe a certain amount of things that just aren't so or aren't possible. And you have to take into account and make some reasonable excuse for human nature, which is, as you know, a little rocky. You know, I mean, you have times when you, I don't know, I say you, I'm talking about me. There are times when I go through a situation and I do what I think I should do, and I come out of it thinking, well, that was the right thing to do. And then there are times when I pass a mirror and I say, you slug. Or sometimes I say, you coward, you greedy pig, what's the matter with you? And I always say, I'm just human, you know. Sometimes I can do it right, and sometimes I just can't. Sometimes I don't want to. But they never took into account human nature, because they'd send people over to Little Dixie, the abolitionists would. They'd send bands of people over to free the slaves. Well, while they were there, why couldn't they free a few livestock and maybe a wagon or two? And how about that corn crop? And, you know, they all just turned into people who decided they could take from each other because they didn't like each other. So you're the bad side, I'm the good side.
1: Some people think I'm poor, they don't understand. Nothing is more precious than the beauty.

0: Saturday, May the 7th in 2022, and we're speaking to you from the Ozarks in Missouri. Dennis?
1: And my name is Dennis Kreider. I'm also 78, and I'm not as old as you, by just a month or two maybe.
0: Yeah.
1: Today's date is Saturday, May the 7th, 2022. We're in the Ozarks in West Plains, Missouri. And my interview partner is Meredith Sisco, who you have just met. And we are colleagues and good friends for many years.
0: Many, many years. Yes, I came to West Plains in 1986 to take a job at the newspaper. Dennis had already been here, decades.
1: I came in 1969.
0: Yeah.
1: Came here out of the Army truck driving school. I came here to drive a truck, and I'm glad I never did get to do that because
0: you're a much better photographer.
1: Well, they had a truck body plant here in town, and so I went to apply for a job and driving a truck, and they said we don't need anybody. So I worked in the hay fields for a while, and then I wound up, I had a letter from the former city editor at the Daily Quill in West Plains, Missouri newspaper. And I went in to check on that job, and in 3 days I had the job, and I worked there for 39 years.
0: Yeah.
1: That was in 1969 when I started.
0: Yeah, and the paper was glad to have you. This guy's an amazing photographer. He's still taking pictures. Nobody's paying him except the people who buy them, but he seems to be doing pretty well.
1: Well, it's something I've always done. I took my first picture when I was 40 years old, actually. Our family was on a vacation in Yellowstone National Park, and we got back to Wichita, Kansas, where I was born, and mom and dad were going through a bunch of pictures, and they said, hey, no, wait a minute, here's a picture of Old Faithful. Who took that picture? It's perfectly centered. They said, well, Denny had the camera, and that's me. And so that was the start of it. I was just 4 years old when I took that picture, and I've never put a camera down since then.
0: My story's not the same, but parallel. I started singing when my great uncle Tom, it was a clerk at an auction house, and he was also my babysitter part of the time, and he would take me with him, and he would teach me the words to the popular songs of the time, which this was in the 40s.
1: Mm-hmm.
0: And every time there was a lull in the buying, he would stand me up on sometimes an ice cream freezer or something, mm-hmm. Some such, and say, sing one for him. And I would sing Harbor Lights and Slow Boat to China and things like that when I was three. And I've never stopped.
1: And, that was good music back then. To me, some of the best music came out of the 40s.
0: Absolutely.
1: And the 50s. 60s were good. They started getting a little squirrely, in my opinion, in the 70s and 80s.
0: You didn't like it and they got a DeVita?
1: Well, I had a story about that, but I won't tell it. I was in the Army, and that one woke me up one night, and it made me very sick for some reason. I won't go into that.
0: Yeah.
1: But, no, I never was a fan of hard rock music. I loved the guitar. Chet Atkins, Les Paul, and Murray Ford were my first loves back in when I was just a pup back in the early 50s. Les Paul and Murray Ford, their music was just so rich.
0: It was so good. Yeah.
1: And then I got to liking Merle Travis and Chet Atkins, and then I got into Hank Snow and Ernest Tubb and all that country.
0: Well, and see, this is part of that news to me. We sat side by side at the newspaper for, I don't know, something like 5 years before we found out that each of us was interested in music.
1: I know.
0: And you said, you ought to come over to Rick's some night. And so I did. And we played there for a long time. People would come and go, but it was years of that. And then we got a call one night, and the people that were making some little independent film, know-nothing film about the Ozarks, and there was a fella in West Plains who wrote books, and they were going to make a movie about one of his books. We didn't know him. I didn't know his work. Did you?
1: I knew him. I didn't know his work, but I knew him, and I had met him. I believe I had taken his picture for a book cover one time. Yes.
0: Okay. Well, it's Daniel Woodrell, and and they called, said that they'd been out on a location and somebody shot at them or was shooting in their neighborhood, and they made them nervous, and they came back to town. and they wanted to hear some authentic Ozarks music. And so they called Rick's house and said, can we come over? And we said, well, sure. And they came in, and they were all dressed in black, and one of them carried a little video camera that looked about the size and shape of a loaf of sandwich bread. And
1: you mentioned something about their stature.
0: Well, you're going to call me on that, aren't you? I mentioned that they were all short people. I got a call from the executive producer the next morning because I had mentioned that to a fellow that I knew that worked for the Kansas City Star as a reporter. And I forgot I was being interviewed. We were just blabbing, you know. And I said, you should have seen this little bunch of short people came in. And the next morning, Jonathan called me and said, Meredith, I'll have you know I'm every bit as tall as you are. Okay.
1: You know, and it was a whole year before we heard from them.
0: Oh, it was 2 years, Dennis.
1: Two years.
0: It was 2 years,
1: you know,
0: yeah.
1: When they were there, I wasn't paying much attention to what they were doing, but they filmed us.
0: Yeah.
1: We were just sitting there picking, grinning, doing what we do, later... We'll go into that later, years later, they gave me that footage of that first time they
0: really?
1: Were there, and I didn't realize that they filmed us mm-hmm. while we were just in there picking.
0: Well, and I was messing with them anyway. That one song, that Wind and Rain, that we'd been practicing, we had it down, and they looked interested, and so I started making a little wind noise.
1: You did.
0: I was going...
1: You did. I've got that on video. I have that. Yes.
0: And so 2 years later, Ann Rossellini called me up and said, you probably don't remember us. I said, yeah, we remember you. You know, not much happens here. Yeah. So it was a big deal. But she said, we just can't get that one song out of our heads, and we wondered if you'd do it for the movie. And I said, oh, God, I'd love to record it for the movie. And they said, no, we have a little scene written. And I think I said something really intelligent, like, what?
1: And the movie is Winter's Bone,
0: uh-huh.
1: which was...
0: Four-time
1: Oscar nomination, including Best Picture.
0: Uh-huh.
1: And it did not win Best Picture, but it was one of the best pictures of 2010, I believe it was.
0: It's actually on the list of the top 100 films of all time.
1: Yeah.
0: Yeah. Four-time Oscar nomination. Jennifer Lawrence's first Oscar nomination.
1: And we not only were in the movie, but we recorded this part of the soundtrack for the movie. They uh-huh. sent us on a nationwide tour, and we had
0: a U.S. world tour. We got to say world because we popped into Canada for just a minute.
1: Oh, that's right. Yes.
0: Recorded probably in the last tiki bar in North America in Vancouver. And everybody was in there had grayer hair than we did. But it was great fun.
1: That was one of the most interesting things I ever got into. And I remember when you called me one morning and said, Dennis, would you like to be in a movie? And I said, what are you talking about?
0: Yeah.
1: And said, remember when those people were at Rick's 2 years ago and they need some music for this movie they're doing? And I said, well, yeah, I guess. And I didn't think it was ever going to pan out. And next thing you know, we were staying in Branson. Wound up at the movie site. They said, yeah, come out here about 7 this evening. You'll be here a couple hours. You know what time we got back to our motel rooms at 4:30 in the morning?
0: Mm-hmm.
1: We were there all night, in and out, filming.
0: And it was really cold because the only stove, that was the only heat was a wood stove, and they had one of the cameras on top of it, so they couldn't light it.
1: Yeah.
0: And it was March the 19th. I'll never forget it because I had just gotten some disquieting news, and... they called and said, this is when we're doing it. It's the 19th. That's the only time we have. So I said, yeah, we'll be there. Well, I got a call from my doctor. I don't know if I told you this. I got a call from my doctor the week before, and he said, well, I had some tests done. He said, we've got some bad cells, Maris. We're going to have to do surgery.
1: That's right.
0: And I said, okay, well, when do you want to do it? And he said, March the 19th. I said, I can't do it. He said, what do you mean you can't do it? I said, well, I'm in a movie. I can't do it. If I go in the hospital, I can't be in the movie. And I just never forget the tone of his voice. Well, Ms. Sisko, when do you think you might want to do it? I said, any day but that, after that. So we did the film on a Thursday night, and Monday morning I went in the hospital.
1: What was interesting about that film, our segment comes about midway through the movie,
0: mm-hmm.
1: But our segment was the last segment that they filmed.
0: Mm-hmm.
1: Is that yeah. what you remember?
0: Yeah. And Jennifer Lawrence had gotten a call to be in L.A. on the next morning for a screen test for, I think, The Hunger Games. And so they had to film all of her, everything mm-hmm. with her in it first before they filmed us.
1: And
0: that's
1: why
0: we were there all night.
1: Jennifer Lawrence wasn't even a household name at the time.
0: Oh, no. She'd been in a couple of things, but without notice.
1: And she was right there with us. I never did notice her, didn't know who she was.
0: Well, these three women came in. I didn't know which one she was.
1: I didn't either. And it was fun. I really enjoyed doing that.
0: I went out when they were doing the Oscar parties. I didn't go to the Oscars, but I went to the Oscar parties.
1: And you met Jennifer Lawrence then.
0: Yeah, was mm-hmm. with her. We were in the same room for mm-hmm. two or three times. She was real sweet, down-to-earth kid.
1: And she did find, she won best, she won the best actress for,
0: Oh, it was the one right after that.
1: It was right after that. I can't remember the name of it, but she has really made a name for herself, and there we were, you know, right in the mix of things, just like, you know, we were somebody.
0: Yeah. Well, and she was really somebody, and really wasn't acting like it. I mean, she was a real down-to-earth.
1: Yeah.
0: You know, down-to-earth girl. I like. She was just 19 then, I think. But
1: yeah. Yeah.
0: But man, what an actress. Jeez. I saw that film at the. I didn't see anything about it until the Sundance Festival, and I was out there for that. And I walked out of that movie theater just practically passing out because it was so good and so authentic about the Ozarks.
1: And how many times have you seen that movie now?
0: 32.
1: I think the first time I saw it, remember the trip we made to Kansas City?
0: Mm-hmm.
1: That was the first time I saw it. Now, that next summer, I was on a vacation. We were in Santa Fe, New Mexico.
0: Uh-huh.
1: And I was with my wife and my sister and her husband. And we were going through, and we looked up, and Winter's Bone is showing at a theater in Santa Fe. I said, let's go see that.
0: Uh-huh.
1: So we go into Santa Fe, and my wife got up and told the audience, okay, watch this guy here. He's in the movie. And so after the movie, I gave an impromptu little visit with the people about the movie, and I had a captive audience.
0: Yeah.
1: And
0: yeah, that was my job during the festival season, was to hold the festivals, because they were such a tiny company, and every festival on earth wanted them.
1: Mm-hmm.
0: They wanted us to come to the Republic of Georgia.
1: Yeah.
0: And I was in Italy because I had, Deborah was in the, at the Gotham Festival in New York, and she couldn't be both places. And so Jonathan and I had to go to the International Festival at Torino, Italy. I had to go, yeah.
1: Now, did you go?
0: I did.
1: That's right. I forgot about that.
0: We were
1: that.
0: A week over
1: yes.
0: there. Went to the Truffle Festival.
1: And the movie was a pretty big hit overseas, wasn't it?
0: We got four awards at that festival.
1: Yes.
0: Yeah. I have one of those little statuettes. It's just cool. But anyway, while we were there, we got noticed that we weren't going to get to go to Prague or to the Republic of Georgia because of just political mm-hmm. stuff, you know. And I was lamenting that because I garden, and so the botanical gardens in I can't pronounce the name of the capital of Georgia was started in 400 A.D. I desperately wanted to go to see
1: Odessa
0: that.
1: Odessa or something like that?
0: Yeah, no, Tbilisi. Tbilisi.
1: Oh, okay.
0: Not mm-hmm. many vowels in that.
1: Mm-hmm.
0: Anyway, they wouldn't let us come, and so I was lamenting that. And we had minders over there to make sure we didn't wander out in the street or anything. And I was complaining that I didn't go to Georgia. She said, "Meredith, you don't want to go to Georgia." I said, "Yes, I really do."
1: Mm-hmm.
0: She said, "Well, how are you going to get there?" I said, "Well, we could fly." She said, "You don't want to fly on one of those airplanes. They're old and decrepit. They can't get parts. You don't want to do that." I said, "Well, then I'll take the train." And she said, looked at me very seriously. And she said, "Meredith, the trains in Georgia go very slow, and they should." Okay. I guess we won't do that.
1: Now, what year would that have been?
0: That would have been 2011.
1: Mm-hmm.
0: No, No, it was 2010 because it was before the Oscars. It was still we were still doing festivals.
1: Okay.
0: Yeah.
1: So what when we went on our nationwide tour, worldwide tour, whatever you call it, what was your favorite venue?
0: Oh,
1: or did you have one?
0: I did, actually. They were wonderful. Many of them were wonderful. But playing the Great American Music Hall in San Francisco, and we were in the room next to the Duke Ellington dressing room. They kept one available for him in case he showed up, you know. Mm-hmm. And I thought it was such a historic kind of place, and mm-hmm. I was probably dressed as badly as I'd ever been in my life. I just was tired when we got there and grabbed the first thing out of the suitcase. And
1: fashion wasn't on our menu
0: that
1: whole trip.
0: No.
1: Yeah.
0: But we got to go to the Highline Ballroom where John Batiste played behind
1: us. Yes, he did.
0: Lovely man.
1: I think my favorite one might have been in Hollywood.
0: Oh, yeah.
1: When we saw some of the stars from the movie there, Dale Dickey. I just couldn't wait to meet her.
0: Yeah.
1: She played such a mean part in that movie, but such a sweetheart.
0: She is. She's a fine person.
1: And John Hawks.
0: And John Hawks, who was equally fine.
1: And we had a good crowd, and I thought we put on a really good show at that
0: venue. You know, what pleased me the most about that, Robin, you know, who wrote many of those songs with me, Robin Frederick was there, and we made her cry.
1: Yeah.
0: And I thought, okay, there you go. We're good enough if we can make Robin cry.
1: Well, the music that you and her wrote is some of my favorite music I've ever played.
0: Well, I used to work with her writing songs a long time ago when I was in L.A. the first time thought I was going to be a star, you know. But, you know.
1: So have you written anything lately?
0: I have, but I haven't managed to match Shenandoah. That just, that was such a, of course, that's not about the movie, but I went to St. Joseph to do a talk before that river keeper organization that cleans the Missouri River up.
1: Mm-hmm.
0: And I got there. They were out on the river in the early morning. It was 26 degrees, and they were out there hauling garbage out of the river. Mm-hmm. And they got back for lunch, and I was supposed to be the speaker then. And I spoke to them, but I was just in awe of the fundamental courage they had in getting out there and just doing that day after day. And so they invited me to come out with them to their little campfire supper out at the conservation nature area there. And we were sitting by the fire, and here's the Nature Center up on pilings because it floods.
1: Mm-hmm.
0: And we're right next to the river, and right across the way on the other side of the parking lot is a huge casino, which was, I don't know. But we're sitting there, and I said, well, what is this place? Why is it significant? And he said, well, this is where they crossed the river onto the Oregon Trail. I said, really? He said, yeah, all that wagons would back up here, you know, lots of them waiting for the water to go down so that they could cross. And he said, actually, this is the place where Shenandoah was written. I said, what?
1: Oh, yeah, okay.
0: What about the Indian princess and all that? And I said, what happened was that somebody who was homesick for the Shenandoah Valley of Virginia on this wagon train wrote this song about how homesick they were. And it got popular right there, and the riverboat people learned it, and they took it down across the Missouri River to St. Louis, who took it down the Mississippi to New Orleans, and the sailors there took it to England, and they didn't know what a Shenandoah was, so they just made up some words.
1: So how many versions of that song? There's many, aren't there?
0: Yeah, yeah. But most of them, they stick pretty close to the Indian princess and the white guy who rescues her from being Indian or something. I don't know. But I tried to go back and do something. I just couldn't quit thinking about it because, you know, here's this story that's so powerful and it's lost, you know. And instead we've got this dumb thing about white people. And so the more I thought about it, I finally got up out of bed and sat down and started writing. What would I say? Mm-hmm. What would I be thinking if I was...
1: And you've done that with many... In the movie, you change some words to go with the plot of the movie.
0: Yeah, yeah. Well, mostly I just wrote a different song because we couldn't find anything that was...
1: But to the tune of something recognizable.
0: Yeah, well, it's Wind and Rain. Mm-hmm. We did that ballad with Jessup Darlington.
1: Yes.
0: But But that tune's from the 1500s.
1: Sure.
0: I didn't have to worry about copyright on that. Or Shenandoah, because that's all 1800s. But I wrote different words because I just couldn't say. I couldn't see that story. Well, you know, I'm a storyteller. I can't help it.
1: And you put a touch in there, you know, that was fresh. You know, like to me, the Beatles were fresh when they came along. And
0: that's
1: and
0: true.
1: The music that we got to doing that you and Frederick, what's her first name?
0: Robin.
1: Robin did.
0: Yeah.
1: It was so fresh. And speaking of the Oregon Trail.
0: Yes. Yes, tell me.
1: I was with my nephew and brother-in-law on our way to North Dakota to photograph wild horses 2 years ago.
0: Uh-huh.
1: So here we come through western Nebraska, and I've got a map in front of me. I don't use the GPS. I don't know how to do all that. And the map said there's a Chimney Rock up here. It's a real historical spot. I said, let's go find Chimney Rock. It's right on our way. And so we got up driving toward Scotts Bluff, Nebraska.
0: Mm-hmm.
1: You can see Chimney Rock approaching us. And we got up there pretty close to it, and at the edge of the road was a big old longhorn bull standing there. And I thought, well, that's a nice cutout of a bull. And then his tail wagged.
0: Uh-huh.
1: And I thought, whoa, turn around. So we turned around, and I got a picture of that longhorn bull.
0: Mm-hmm, I remember that picture.
1: With the background of the Chimney Rock in the background.
0: Uh-huh.
1: But it's amazing what you might see when you're out like that.
0: And, and there's places out there in Nebraska where the wagon tracks are still there.
1: They were in this area.
0: Yeah.
1: Oh, yeah.
0: Yeah. But what got my heart about that, Dennis, was sitting there next to that river and how big it was, and thinking about how those people were going to cross that river onto a path in the grass.
1: That started in 1821, maybe?
0: Somewhere along in there. But, I mean, it would be like us going to Mars. You know, you get out there, and if you live, you can get to Oregon.
1: Yeah.
0: And if you don't, nobody will ever know what happened to you.
1: And putting it to words to a song is amazing to me.
0: Well, it just fell together for me because I kind of, well, I learned a thing from Tom Hanks. I don't know him, never met him, but he was given a speech at the Oscars. I think it was some lifetime achievement thing or something.
1: Mm-hmm.
0: And he talked about the difference between acting and being an actor. And telling that story, being able to tell that story authentically in that person's persona, I guess.
1: Mm-hmm.
0: And he said, you can't do that by exercising your craft. You have to go there. You just have to go there and be that person. And it's true, and it's the same thing with anything you write. If you're going to write something that's meaningful and deep and speaks to people, you know, it makes you cry. You have to go there. You have to be that person in that circumstance just for that time and just give yourself away.
1: Tom Hanks, everything he does is a masterpiece.
0: Yes.
1: And people have asked me, who's my favorite actors? Well, he's up at the top.
0: Yeah.
1: But my favorite actor of all time has been Jimmy Stewart.
0: Yeah.
1: And a good actor, you can tell they're not acting.
0: Mm-hmm.
1: I mean, they're just so genuine, and it makes you believe what's going on. And Tom Hanks is the same way with everything he did.
0: Yeah.
1: And then we get on stage, and we just act silly. You know, that's what we've done.
0: A word or two with John Batiste after he became Stephen Colbert's band leader, and he's done so many things. I write him every once in a while, just a little note to say what I think about it. You know, I said, I still think about you being so self-effacing and playing up there behind us. And only people who could hear him was us, because he wasn't mic'd. He was just back there noodling on his little melodica.
1: He walked up there, and I thought, who's this guy? What's he doing? Then I found out they said, he's kind of a personality in New York City. And then later on, I found out who he was.
0: Yeah, we didn't have any idea.
1: And I thought, we were right there with him.
0: I was listening to him and back there, and he was playing some amazing stuff behind us. And for just walking on stage and doing it, he hadn't heard us before. But it was a sweet thing, the Highline Ballroom. We did 27 cities in 29 days, and every one of us except for Teddy was a senior citizen. And she was just a year short.
1: Mm-hmm.
0: So
1: Well, kind of. You and me were the matriarch and patriarch, I guess. And,
0: I think so. And it's everything has come from there. I've been working for Jonathan ever since.
1: Yeah, I knew you have.
0: And made some records. And
1: so how many CDs have you, us, cut
0: altogether, now? Altogether, all of them, I think there's 12. But,
1: okay.
0: But with you and me, and well, we did three.
1: Mm-hmm.
0: And did you play on Empty Doors at all?
1: I don't Some, know
0: yeah,
1: a little bit.
0: Yeah.
1: Mm-hmm.
0: Yes, you did.
1: Mm-hmm.
0: I remember that.
1: Mm-hmm.
0: And that was four of those. And I've done, after Empty Doors was the one with Mary Alexander, that she was
1: mm-hmm.
0: here earlier,
1: mm-hmm.
0: There was stories and songs about the American front porch. That's just a fun story. And
1: I put
0: it to music.
1: The Blackberry Winter Band is moving on, and I won't be able to be with you at this next event coming up because I've got a arts and crafts show I'm going
0: yeah.
1: to be at. And
0: well, we'll miss you. We always do.
1: Well, and, you know, and I'll miss that. And, you know, I've got so many things on my plate going on. And
0: oh, well, you're having a fine career.
1: And time.
0: As well-deserved. I mean, I own nearly as many of your pictures as will fit on my walls.
1: Oh. Well, you've got a few of them, I know. So.
0: Yeah.
1: But the question I have with this new group, you've got some great musicians with Dave Wilson and
0: yeah,
1: Bo
0: well,
1: Brown.
0: Well,
1: I
0: have three-fifths of the original
1: yes.
0: Undergrass Boys.
1: Do you plan to record anymore?
0: We are. Actually, I'm going to have the three of them record an album by themselves.
1: Mm-hmm.
0: Just with their songs. They're writing some great songs right now.
1: And Dave will play about five instruments. And
0: yeah, or maybe 14, I don't know.
1: Yeah.
0: David plays everything with strings, and he's. I didn't know he could play the piano until this last
1: he
0: album.
1: He can play everything.
0: He never said anything about it. He said,
1: no.
0: I don't really like the piano, so I didn't mention it. Yeah.
1: I remember the first time he played with us, we were the headliners in Eureka Springs,
0: yes,
1: Arkansas.
0: I remember
1: at the,
0: it well.
1: It was at the Bluegrass Festival, I believe.
0: Uh-huh.
1: And who was it couldn't show up, and he came and just put on a tremendous... Was it Bo that couldn't be there, or...
0: I think it was Bo.
1: Somebody,
0: yeah.
1: I think Bo couldn't yeah. be there, and we kept waiting. Who's this guy coming in? And he got
0: yeah.
1: there a little bit late, and we didn't rehearse or anything. We didn't need to.
0: No, he was just...
1: He was right on,
0: yeah.
1: And it's such a blessing to
0: we
1: have.
0: You know, way back, the first time we all played together, back when we were doing the soundtrack, and... I got Bo to come in on dobro,
1: mm-hmm.
0: but we needed somebody on mandolin. And Bo said, well, I can play the mandolin, but if you hear this other guy, you won't want me. And he was talking about Dave.
1: So Bo's the one to introduce us
0: yeah.
1: to Dave.
0: Yeah.
1: And Dave has been around. He's been around. He's played with a lot of
0: oh,
1: different
0: yeah.
1: groups. And
0: Radio Flyer and
1: yes.
0: Undergrass
1: yes,
0: Boys. All
1: yes,
0: those. But,
1: well,
0: but yeah, it's a treat to play with him. It's the first time I've ever been able to just be the singer in the band, you know, because I hand them the song and they play it.
1: Yeah.
0: They don't ask me a question. I don't have to give them instructions. They just say, oh, yeah, okay, and then up the instruments come and there they go. And
1: now,
0: it's just what a treat.
1: On June 3rd and 4th is the Old Time Festival in West Plains.
0: Uh-huh. Uh-huh.
1: And the Blackberry Winter Band, as it is now, will be one of the headliners.
0: Yeah, on Friday night.
1: On a Friday night.
0: Yeah.
1: Uh-huh.
0: What fun.
1: How long? Will you play one time? Just the one time and play about
0: it's
1: 45 minutes.
0: It's great to come back to the festival. When
1: yeah.
0: we were on this massive tour, we did the whole West Coast, and then we came back to take a week off and play the festival. And then
1: yeah.
0: off we went to Nashville and beyond.
1: And
0: it
1: we played how many... gigs did we do in those number of days?
0: 27 cities in 29 days.
1: I know. And then we came back and we had more to do here.
0: Yeah.
1: And
0: well, the funny part to me was that on our days off, when we were supposed to have days off just to drive to this vastly different place, and we got gigs. You
1: yeah,
0: remember they canceled
1: yes.
0: the gig in Ogden because or in Austin because
1: yes.
0: there was a motorcycle festival in the same area,
1: so
0: and they had the streets
1: house,
0: blocked. We couldn't
1: house,
0: get to the venue.
1: I know whose house did we run up at?
0: Katie Ledbetter.
1: And Alan Mundy.
0: Yeah.
1: And there's not a better banjo player
0: oh,
1: in
0: no.
1: the world than Alan Mundy.
0: And Kitty, Bo and I had known Kitty for
1: yes.
0: donkey's years, as they say.
1: And wasn't that fun?
0: Yes, it was.
1: It was fun being there. And
0: another one of Bo's old girlfriends... found us
1: yes.
0: a crowd, to, and they brought food and money, and we played in her living room. And that was extraordinary. And then for me, when we went through, when we went from Salt Lake
1: to Boise, Seattle, Idaho,
0: we had to stop in Boise for the night, and she got us a gig. And there's, here we come to the motel where we're supposed to spend the night. There's 100 people there waiting, for us to play.
1: We played a gig outside in kind of a courtyard at a motel.
0: Yeah.
1: And what fun was that?
0: Oh, great fun. Great fun.
1: Yeah.
0: It's all been, I mean, it's been a fine, fine long run for us both, but the getting to do the movie was just, it's been the highlight, really, of my experience.
1: I look back at highlights in my life, and that ranks right up there at the top. We've all had different highlights, different things going on. And
0: but that was just so sterling.
1: It was.
0: And honestly, for me, getting to know Jonathan is one of the finest things for me, because he's just a good pal.
1: He's a good fellow.
0: You know, he said to tell you hello, and I talked to him last night, and he said to tell you hello, and he said I want to come back and visit with the folks.
1: Are they in the same location? They're in New York City.
0: Yeah, they're downtown.
1: Now their daughter, is she in college now? Maybe
0: Dennis, she graduated high school and is going to start at Cornell in the fall.
1: Wow.
0: Studying agricultural science.
1: And Jonathan's wife is Deborah Granick, who is the director of
0: Winter's
1: Bone. Uh-huh. Jonathan was executive producer.
0: Mm-hmm.
1: And Ann Rossellini was a producer, I believe.
0: Yeah, and I think she and Deborah collaborated on the screenplay. I think both their names on the screenplay,
1: So, yeah, what they got coming up? Did they have some more movie
0: She's working
1: on
0: a series now. Deborah is having to do with people... the lives of people who have just been released from prison. I don't know what it's called. But
1: you never know. They're going from one thing to the next.
0: Yeah, it's a documentary, and I think they've done 5 episodes, something like
1: that.
0: And she's in the middle of that. And Jonathan is being his regular self, just finding good things to do and seeing that they're done.
1: I remember staying at their apartment or building that... They had about 2 or 3 floors.
0: Two floors. Yeah, one floor is the office, and the other floor is their house.
1: I remember sleeping on the floor in there. And then Jonathan got...
0: Well, we kind of filled the place. I mean...
1: And then the next night, Jonathan got me and Van a motel. A motel in New York City is not any place you want to stay at.
0: If you can help it, that's right.
1: Oh, man, it was... There was room in there for 2 beds, and that was it.
0: Yeah.
1: And
0: didn't you have an event that happened in the middle of the night that was kind of alarming for momentarily?
1: The bathroom was out in the hall. So I went in the hall to go to the bathroom in the middle of the night, and here comes Van coming out to do the same thing, and the door was closing. We didn't have our keys with us. There we were in our skivvies trying to find the bathroom. And the door was closing, and I reached in there just before it didn't smash my finger. It missed it by 1/4 inch. And there we were. We didn't have our keys. We would have had gone down.
0: And we had how many more gigs to play if you smashed your finger?
1: Oh, I know it. And I remember breaking a fingernail, and I had to get that build up because I use fingernails on my right hand for my guitar picks.
0: Yeah. But, and fine picking it is. I wonder, since we're running low on time, if we want to get the guitar out and maybe just do a little bit of Shenandoah.
1: Okay, you want to do that?
0: Yeah.
1: You want to keep talking while I get ready?
0: I'll do that. So the 27 cities in 29 days was both coasts. I want to see if I can do this. We went from Denver, where we played at the High Dive, which was so well named. In both instances, there were 7 chairs, and we filled them all. It was a couple of friends and some relatives, and that was about it. But then we went from there, from Denver to Salt Lake to Boise to Seattle to Vancouver to Portland, San Francisco, Los Angeles, Phoenix, Austin, Dallas, and then home. And then a week later, after the festival, we went on the road again to Nashville, to Atlanta, to Chapel Hill, Philadelphia, D.C., Boston, New York, Columbus, Cleveland, Minneapolis, St. Louis, and home. It was a fine time.
1: So what key do you want to do this in?
0: Oh, Lord. That'll do.

0: Dennis. Oh, Dennis, we've played that song so many times since you...
1: I haven't picked this guitar up in a year, and you could tell.
0: I always listen for your guitar every time I do that song, because you played so differently.
1: That was so much fun. We had a great time. And
0: We did. And a good run, and we're still running. That's the thing.
1: But I'm proud for you. I'm glad you are.
0: Yeah. Well, I'm talking about you too. You know, you've done your photography career since then.
1: Well, Mike, you know, when you're a photographer and a guitar player, you can't travel light.
0: It's true. I have to quote a friend of mine who's many years gone, back when I was first thinking about doing this sort of thing, and didn't really have a chance to do it all until the movie. But I said to his name was David Schumacher. He was a Unity minister, and he was a pal. And we were just sitting talking one day. I said, you know, sometimes I think this is really crazy to think that I could make a living just writing and singing and playing and everything. He said, Meredith, he said, I think it's just like being a preacher. I said, how's that? He said, you probably shouldn't do it unless you have to.
1: Yeah.
0: And it's true. And I guess evidently we had to, didn't we?
1: Well, it's been fun what we've done, and we're both successful, I think, in our own particular ways, and
0: I think so,
1: and happy
0: for our lives. I have to say that. I think you are too.
1: Well, looking back, I wouldn't change anything that we've done.
0: No, it's really true.
1: The tour was kind of taxing at times, you know, and.
0: What, I just remember having sandwiches by the side of the road because we were trying to save money.
1: I know. But once you got on stage, you know, the being cooped up in that van for so long, you know, getting on stage, you do an hour show, it feels like you're up there 5 minutes.
0: Yeah, yeah. It fixes everything.
1: Because you love it so much.
0: Absolutely. Yeah. Absolutely. Doing what you love.
1: So.
0: Can't beat it.
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4: The air room is unattended here on KOPN Columbia, and the Madman Mike on the mic is taking over for this week. Your regular host will return. For those looking for the time machine, unfortunately, it's been retired as we look to the future. Here's some music to celebrate the end of the school year, along with some of the adventures of Ruby, the Galactic Gumshoe.